0: one of the greats of Latin jazz era. That's Eddie Palmieri from his Sueño album. And there with Eddie on piano, the violin solo was from Shiro Satomura, and trumpet solo from Brian Lynch. Part of that great lineup with Eddie Palmieri on his Sueño album with Just a Little Dream. We also heard some music from Momo, Brazilian-born, London-based artist, and a different take on Brazilian music in his work. And we heard Morena from the album Tum Tum Tum. And so could do that. It will indeed. We are doing that this time here in the Global Village, exploring some classic soca sounds, a style of music that developed roughly in the 70s is when it kind of started, and bringing together calypso and soul music, but also other influences as well, bringing out the East Indian influence that is a big part of Trinidadian culture. Also reggae and rock and funk that also became part of the sound. And Soca Do That was from Singing Francine, who was a key figure on the soca scene. Passed away in 2022. She won a number of those carnival competitions, and also known as a champion for women's issues in her music as well. Singing Francine with Soca Do That to start things out for us this time here in the Global Village. I'm Chris Heim. We'll take a short break, and when we return, we'll hear another place soca had an influence, and that was in the steel pan bands, as they also incorporated that sound into their music. And we'll hear the Success Stars doing Sweet Soca Man when we return here to the Global Village.
1: 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We'll get back to Global Village in just a few seconds. NCPR is out and about in the North Country this season. Whether you want to dance at a live broadcast of the Beat Authority or get on stage at a Howells Story Slam, we've got a full schedule of events to mark down in your calendar. Find out what's going on in your neighborhood with our events map. Just check the

Some wonderful stuff there from one of Sao Tome and Principe's major bands, Africa Negra. And luckily, some compilations of their music have been released internationally, including one called Antologia Volume 1, from which we just heard Carambola. Also, a compilation that came out in 2026 that drew on some of the more political and progressive of the sort of soca bands that were coming out in Trinidad at the time. We heard the Black Truth Rhythm Band, actually a track that they did on their own Efetayo release, but also on the album Kaiso Power, Sound Revolution in Trinidad. Saved a Musician is what we heard from them. And we heard the Success Stars doing Sweet Soca Man, as we are highlighting some soca sounds from Trinidad, this time here in the Global Village, that marvelous mix of soul and calypso and a whole bunch of other influences, and also made its way into the steel band music as well. One of the key figures actually who helped to make that possible was Lord Kitchener. A lot of his songs actually wound up being performed by the steel pan orchestras over the years. An artist who started out as more of a classic calypsonian and eventually became also a big star in soca, and also one of the better known musicians to come from Trinidad as well. We'll take a short break, and when we return, we'll hear some music from Lord Kitchener. That's coming up next here in the Global Village.

Anjali Kidjo here in the Global Village from her Hope album with Oh Yeah Yeah, and some special guests on that track, actually special guests throughout the album, but on that particular track, it was Nile Rodgers and Iza helping out on Oh Yeah Yeah. The Cavemen and Ira Starr, the Soweto Gospel Choir, among the guests joining Anjali Kidjo on the Hope album as well. Oh Yeah Yeah. From Hope, from Anjali Kidjo, and Lord Kitchener, one of the great Calypsonians and soca stars with Parkway, which is where you'll find him, not at home. Here in the Global Village, we're about ready to head on home. A reminder that the selections that we played this time were for any of our shows. Information about upcoming programs, world music news, videos. We also have links to related items and information, especially when we do specials. 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Global Village, a production of KMUW, Wichita Public Radio. I'm Chris Heim. Thanks for being with us here in the Global Village. We'll head on out with a wonderful tune that was a carnival winner, one of a number of carnival winners from Black Stalin, more known for his political songs, but had a hit with this party tune. It's called A Field to Party, music from Black Stalin, as we say goodbye this time from the Global Village.

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1: We remember the late Dolly Parton by revisiting our archival interview about her music and family roots in the Smoky Mountains of Tennessee, where she first broke into song and found her sense of style. 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
0: You can hear American Roots this Saturday at 1 o'clock here on North Country Public Radio. Partly cloudy overnight. Temperatures should be in the upper 50s to around 60. Mostly sunny on wet Thursday. The highs in the upper 70s, but then showers and possibly thunderstorms moving in by the evening. Tomorrow night's lows in the 50s. We're WSLU Canton, WSLL Saranac Lake, WSLO Malone, WSLJ Watertown, WSLG Governor, WSLZ Cape Vincent Kingston, WXLU Peru, WXLL Lake Placid, WXLS Tupper Lake, WXLH Blue Mountain Lake, WXLG North Creek, WXLB Boonville, WXLD Lyleville, WXLQ Bristol, WXLE Indian Lake, WXLJ Whitehall and Glens Falls, WSLH Old Forge, and WELN in Ellenburg.
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0: 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I'm Jim DeRogatis.
1: And I'm Greg Kot. Shoegaze may have peaked in the 90s, but its hazy, distorted sound never really went away.
0: We'll revisit some of the genre's classics and hear where shoegaze is today. Plus, we'll have picks from our producers.
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2: Live from NPR News in Washington, I'm Ryland Barton. President Trump continues to press world leaders to join him in economically isolating Iran, but some U.S. allies in the Gulf aren't rushing to embrace what the president calls Operation Economic Outcast, as NPR's Aya Batraoui reports.
3: The United Arab Emirates joined Trump's pressure campaign, announcing last week it was cutting off all economic and trade ties with Iran. It was one of Iran's top global trade partners. For its part, Saudi Arabia's long-backed economic pressure over military escalation to deal with Iran. But Qatar, which shares a massive underwater gas reserve with Iran, is expressing reservations after the latest raft of U.S. sanctions. Although Qatar was hit hard by Iran during the war and hosted the largest number of U.S. troops in the region, it's calling for a return to negotiations, not further escalation. Meanwhile, the foreign minister of Oman visited Iran this week. The two countries, which border the Strait of Hormuz, say they're discussing a plan that could temporarily reopen the waterway to ships. Aya Batraoui, NPR News, Dubai.
2: The U.S. Army announced deals today that could give energy vendors up to $2.2 billion to construct, operate, and own nuclear microreactors on five military bases across the country. Derek Operly with member station WKMS reports.
4: The deals are a part of the Army's Janus program, aimed at using nuclear reactors to curb the country's reliance on commercial energy sources and shore up its electrical grid by providing more baseload power. The Army has struck deals with five private companies to build microreactors at Fort Campbell along the Kentucky-Tennessee border, Fort Benning in Georgia, Fort Drum in New York, Fort Bragg in North Carolina, and Fort Hood in Texas. The Janus program was announced last year, with nine bases initially in the running for these nuclear developments. In line with a 2025 executive order from President Trump, the Army is looking to have one of these reactors online by September 2028. For NPR News, I'm Derek Operly in Paducah, Kentucky.
2: The number of cyclosporiasis food poisoning cases continues to rise. According to the CDC, more than 17,000 illnesses have been confirmed so far. NPR's Yuki Noguchi reports.
5: This year's spread of cyclospora, which causes diarrhea, dwarfs previous foodborne illness outbreaks from the boar's head listeria outbreak 2 years ago or the jack-in-the-box E. coli outbreak in the early 1990s. Sandy Eskin is CEO of the advocacy group Stop Foodborne Illness.
6: It's off the charts. I don't think we've ever had an outbreak with this many illnesses.
5: Experts say recent cuts across government to public health and food safety systems, as well as the consolidation of food production, have made it harder to anticipate and respond to outbreaks. Yuki Noguchi, NPR News.
2: Major U.S. stock indexes closed down slightly today. This is NPR News from Washington. U.S. health officials have approved a groundbreaking pancreatic cancer drug that offers a new approach to treating the deadly form of cancer. The first-of-a-kind pill from Revolution Medicines uses a new approach to block a protein that fuels tumor growth in the vast majority of pancreatic cancer cases. Patients taking the drug nearly doubled their survival time in a company study. Hundreds are missing and at least 160 people are dead after flooding in Nepal. As NPR's Julia Simon reports, scientists say glaciers in this region are more at risk because of human-caused global warming.
7: According to initial assessments, a giant chunk of ice snapped off a glacier and tumbled thousands of feet into a river valley below. A fast-moving mix of water, ice, and rock pulverized everything in its path. Thousands of people live in villages downstream from the glacier. Across the mountains of Nepal and Tibet, climate change is causing glaciers to melt at an alarming rate, and the danger is growing. Millions of people are at risk from these unstable glaciers as the Earth heats up. The main driver of climate change is humans burning planet-heating oil, gas, and coal. Julia Simon, NPR News.
2: Thousands have descended on a small Spanish town for the annual La Tomatina food fight. They're set to pelt each other with up to 165 tons of overripe tomatoes. The messy melee takes place of over an hour in Buñol, where buildings are covered with tarps. Held on the last Wednesday of August, La Tomatina began in 1945. The first rule is to squash tomatoes before throwing them. This is NPR News.
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1: 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This week, we're tracing the sound of shoegaze from its early days to the present. Let's get into it.
0: You had the idea. You know, the number of times we've been mentioning shoegaze in terms of buried treasures we unearth from time to time, it's kind of astounding.
1: You know, culturally, it seems as though in the early 90s, it was kind of a subculture. It really wasn't as popular as grunge or some of the other trends that were going on in music at the time, but it's had a really long lifespan.
0: A lasting legacy.
1: And it keeps returning in the second and third generation of bands that have been influenced by it. And it seems like there are more shoegaze bands now than there were in the early 90s in some ways.
0: To be sure. And as my highlights of some of the best of the recent bands will indicate, it's worldwide. It's a global phenomenon. We first did a genre dissection of shoegaze way back in 2013, Greg. We noted the obvious predecessors, Cocteau Twins, in terms of the beautiful, hazy, not emphasizing the vocals. What was Elizabeth Frazier singing about? Sometimes in English, sometimes in made-up language. Beautiful, shimmering guitars. And Jesus and Mary Chain on the noisier end of the spectrum.
1: Right.
0: Those are often cited. But when this sound became revitalized in the very late 80s and in the 90s in the UK, this was less about reinventing the past and highlighting a new sound at the moment, I think, overall, the genre. You know, guitars, many people, many critics were saying, you know, guitar, bass, and drums is dead. These bands stepped forward and said, oh, no, they're not. There are so many things that still can be done. That term, shoegaze, was pejorative. These bands allegedly stood on stage staring at their toes, really at the guitar pedals. and actually, that was when, it, you know, that snarky English music press coined it for the band Moose originally. Not one of the best shoegaze bands. We're going to talk about some of the best of Wave One. But that was even the nicest term, because remember the other phrase that was thrown about?
1: No. Can't remember.
0: The scene that celebrates itself.
1: Well, it just
0: these were art school kids, these insularity, were Oxford kids.
1: Yeah, the insularity of it. And the fact that they didn't care that they were, you know, not super popular. It was very much a closed off kind of scene. Obviously, it's exploded since then because the sound is awesome.
0: The sound is awesome, and it was never dull to watch on stage. We'll talk about some of the exceptions. You know, I'm going to lead off. We're going to talk about a couple of the key influence or the key avatars of shoegaze Wave One first, and then we're going to give you a whole bunch of great music to listen to from present day shoegaze bands. I think you can't not start with My Bloody Valentine.
1: No.
0: Right? I mean, you know, 1991, the year punk broke, as the documentary said. Nevermind, grunge, Seattle, flannel. Shoegaze in England, as big at the time as Seattle was in America, you know, was not that. But My Bloody Valentine, often forgotten, was led by an American. Kevin Shields grows up in an Irish enclave in Queens, and dad works for the A&P grocery store chain. Remember A&P?
1: Sure.
0: You know, has to relocate the family to Dublin. And And that's where young Kevin, enamored of the Ramones and Johnny Ramone's constant downstroke. Mm-hmm. It was all about the downstroke. You know,
11: right.
0: He didn't do the strum, jingle, jangle, jingle. No, he went pop, pop, pop, pop, pop, pop, pop, right? Mm-hmm. That's step one of Kevin Shields' guitar sound. My buddy Valentine had a long and not always rewarding incubation. You know, forms in 1983 very much as kind of a goth band. There's a lot of cramps in there. There's a lot of birthday parties, some Doors. It wasn't until 88, 89, when they link up with Creation Records, that they begin to hit on something much more unique. Shields taking that downstroke guitar, and he would call it glide guitar, would hold in his pinky finger the tremolo bar, the whammy bar of his guitar, which was a relic from the surf era, you know, wah, wah, wah, wah, wah, wah, wah, right? And feed his guitar through a Yamaha digital reverb machine, but using a unique setting, the backwards reverb. So instead of, you know, a hand clap, pa pa pa pa, right? Mm-hmm. You know, it went wah, bah, bah, bah, bah, right? backwards. And that's the My Bloody Valentine sound. Not to dismiss the other members of the band, I think a really important thing I want to say about shoegaze up top is at a period where, you know, certainly in Seattle and in America still, female musicians were kind of marginalized, mm-hmm. right? If they were an all-girl band, we celebrated them as an all-girl band. But, you know, you didn't see many women playing as equals in bands with men. I mean, you have to go back to like Maureen Tucker, you know, as an equal with the members of the Velvet Underground. From the beginning, the shoegaze bands had men and women playing together, all equally contributing. You know, Loveless is the masterpiece. The album that My Bloody Valentine puts out in 1991, same year as Nevermind by Nirvana, heavily influenced by dance and ecstasy, rave culture, Kevin told me. And it is the album that almost broke Alan McGee, Creation Records founder, brain, as he said, almost melted my brain. It cost something like £250,000 for this indie label to produce over a span of 3 years. Kevin said his goal was to combine Pet Sounds, the orchestral pop masterpiece of the Beach Boys, with Metal Machine Music, the unlistenable noise record by Lou Reed. And darn if he didn't pull it off, and something even better. Here's a little taste of Only Shallow from My Bloody Valentine's immortal Loveless album.

0: Only Shallow by My Bloody Valentine. Man, obviously overshadowed by Nevermind and Pearl Jam's 10 a little later on. Yet I hear far more bands citing that as an inspiration today than anything out of Seattle.
1: No, it was hugely inspirational. It's interesting. They came back on tour years later, handing out earplugs at the door, which they probably should have done the first time around.
0: Loudest band
1: about
0: I ever saw,
1: brain melting.
0: Yeah.
1: My brain melted. I saw their first tour, and they went on a bill with Dinosaur Jr. And I've never heard of anybody make Dinosaur Jr. sound kind of quaint, by comparison. I'm surprised you never mentioned your buddy Brian Eno.
0: Oh, yeah.
1: Who described he was a huge fan as well of My Bloody Valentine. He said it's the vaguest pop music ever made.
0: Yeah.
1: The vaguest.
0: He loved
1: and it's a great adjective. Short lived, but man, hugely influential. The most influential band from that era. I have to shout out to Slow Dive as another one of the key bands in the early incarnation of shoegaze. We talk about shoegaze being the most self-effacing music genre ever, maybe. You know, as Eno said, the vaguest pop music ever made. It was about the sound, not the personality. To me, Slow Dive were like the impressionist painters of shoegaze. Mm. You know, they were beautiful, all-enveloping, kind of hazy, kind of vague, you know, hard to pin down what exactly is happening there, but it's beautiful in the way it's being rendered. Their early catalog, I remember going to see their first show in Chicago, and I wrote something of the effect that it's just one long song. They played 75, 90 minutes, but it was just like this one long swoon that you get lost in. The songwriting

0: That is Slow Dive's first song on their first album, their first EP in 1990, called Slow Dive, believe it or not.
1: Well, you know, you mentioned Eno earlier, and Eno would produce one of the Slow Dive albums. Mm-hmm. Obviously, these bands were drawing a lot from that Souvlaki Space Station, I think was the Eno record.
0: Right.
1: What a title. Yeah. What a title. All right, so I'm going to go next to Ride. Ride actually came out the year before with its Nowhere album, 1990, thereby predating My Bloody Valentine's Loveless. And they were the first shoegaze band I fell in love mm-hmm. with. And they made it over here to the U.S., twin guitars, two singer-songwriters, Andy Bell and Mark Gardner. You know, you mentioned the Slow Dive EP. EPs were like the mode
0: of shoegaze.
1: You know, bands were, probably financial reasons, didn't have much money for a lot of time mm-hmm. until Loveless in the studio. From EP to EP, sometimes two a year, 87, 88, 89, 90, you could chart the band's development, mm-hmm. right? And then by the time they got to the studio, they had their act together. That was the story with Ride. You know, cascading waves of guitar, and although Andy and Mark came together at Oxford, you know, they were, I think the English press really, you know, when they said the scene that celebrates themselves, they were taking on these guys. But you know what? Shoegazing, they were on stage. They were ferocious. They were like, you know, the video of early Who, especially the drummer, Lars Colbert. I mean, they were monstrous. They were energetic. They were they were maybe not winking at the audience or whatever it is the English press wanted, but you couldn't take your eyes off them, and you were swept up in that excitement despite the overall dreamy haze of the music. I loved Ride. I loved the Nowhere album. I'm going to play Dreams Burn Down.

0: Dreams Burned Down by Ride. I think all four albums they put out between 90 and 96 are phenomenal, Greg. And since then, they've done a couple of reunion albums. Reunions haven't treated shoegaze as well. I mean, you know, the old stuff still sounds timeless when they play it, but the new songs don't match up. And a footnote, one of the saddest things, I think, in musical history is Andy Bell winds up playing bass for Oasis, right? The things that incredible, groundbreaking musicians do to have to pay health insurance later in life.
1: It helps pay the rent.
0: You know, it's like John Lennon joining Herman's Hermits.
1: Yeah. I hear. Well, maybe not that bad, but...
0: almost.
1: You know, but the thing about Ride, I think they were one of the more song-oriented shoegaze bands.
0: Yeah.
1: You know, there was real strong melodies in there, as well as that driving rhythm.
0: Yeah, but I dare you to name a Ride lyric.
1: Right. but the other great songwriting band in that era, I think, was Lush. And again, I got some pushback when I talked about Lush in our original shoegaze show many years ago, over a decade ago, as not being true shoegaze, you know, the purists, the shoegaze police came out. I go, okay, shoegaze adjacent, definitely influenced by shoegaze. Shoegaze is a big part of their early sound. Mickey Berenier and Emma Anderson, a female-led band, by the way. 4AD signed them. Ivo Watts Russell. Creation was the big
0: shoegaze
1: label. 4AD was just a great label. And I think Ivo Watts Russell loved the songs, loved the sound. The songwriting was great.

0: The EPs were crucial to the development of Lush, just as they were with the other shoegaze bands. Their first three EPs are compiled on the Gala record in 1990, which I love, love, loved. I went back and read my 4-star review, and I was just over the moon about how good this record was. Again, the songs were great. They covered an ABBA song. Yeah. You know, kind of tells you where they're coming from.
1: They had a pop heart. And they wound up on one of the early Lollapalooza bills when it was a traveling all-day festival. And they held their own.
0: Absolutely. And Barenje and Anderson both were great singers in their own right, and both individually and as harmony vocalists. But those guitars are what make it and define it as shoegaze. So let's play a track from Gala called Deluxe from Lush 1990 on Sound Opinions.

0: That's Lush with Deluxe, one of the great tracks from the original shoegaze era, 1990.
1: Yeah, you ain't kidding, Greg. Well remembered. You're talking about the shoegaze police and purists. I may get some guff for including Spiritualized among the shoegaze bands, but to me, they very much were. Peter Kember, a.k.a. Sonic Boom, and Jason Pierce, Jason Spaceman, first came together at Rugby Art College as Spaceman 3. Mm. All right. Now, Spaceman 3, I would not say are shoegaze. I'd say they're very much the dark, droning velvet underground of heroin, right? And those albums were hugely inspirational in the mid to late 80s on what would be the shoegaze generation of bands. Some people say, okay, Spiritualized was space rock. I mean, we're going to talk about the subgenres existing today with our producer Max Hatlam a little later. You know, the parsing and slicing and dicing and genre-ing, as I said, in my book on psychedelic rock, I say it's all psychedelic rock. All right, you know, we can invent myriad subgenres, but I think Spiritualized were fellow travelers with shoegaze in terms of this enormous undulating sound based on waves of overwhelming guitar and some really great use of saxophones and gospel entering the mix. In particular, I'm going to play a track from Spiritualized's 92 debut, Laser Guided Melodies, called Shine a Light. You know, the interplay between Jason Pierce, Jason Spaceman, and keyboardist Kate Radley, and this incorporation of later on blues and even like 50s rock. They famously got in huge trouble with the Elvis Presley estate for incorporating a bit of Can't Help Falling in Love into one of their tunes.
2: The record
1: had to get pulled off the market. But it was great. It was great. You know, when they would lean to American, dare I say, Chicago gospel music, I never will forget their big tour where they played, you know, the infamous Albert Speer Cathedral of Lights, incredibly blinding white spotlights pointing toward the sky. They surrounded their stage at the Riviera Theater with those lights.
2: I remember that show.
1: And it was as if they were playing in a cathedral of light.
2: Yeah.
1: And I asked Jason years later, you never did that on tour again. We all went broke, mate. We lost money on that.
2: Yeah, I believe it.
1: An incredible live band, an incredible band on record. I don't think they've ever recorded a bad note. Spiritualized, Shine a Light.

0: Spiritualized. I never saw a bad Spiritualized show. Yeah, but the one with the lights was the one.
1: That was amazing. Jason Pierce is a genius. He's one of the great artists of the last few decades, I think. Underrated band, I think, in the shoegaze genre, Catherine Wheel. And again, shoegaze adjacent, perhaps, but I embrace them fully as a member of that league where they would play this music and it would take you somewhere else. You would get lost in it. The thing that made them a little bit different than some of the other more celebrated shoegaze bands like My Bloody Valentine was, the vocals. Rob Dickinson, he was a cousin to Iron Maiden's Bruce Dickinson.
0: I love that footnote, yes.
1: Yes, and Iron Maiden's an underrated metal band. I mean, they're
0: Run to the Hills.
1: But Rob was coming from a different sense. You know, I asked him about, what's it like? I mean, you're sort of affiliated with this guy from Iron Maiden. We're nothing alike, but, but we both can sing, and Rob could sing. And besides Rob's voice, they also had this, the riffs. You know, it's kind of like Jimmy Page, you know, Led Zeppelin, just riff factory kind of stuff. So they were splitting the difference between shoegaze and post-punk. The vocals were a little more upfront. The hooks and melodies took on this epic scale. And then they would have this just these big washes of guitar. Black Metallic, 7 minutes of glorious noise. Mm. One pundit called it the shoegaze stairway to heaven. I'm not sure if that's a diss or a compliment. It's probably meant as a compliment, but some people may say, oh, that doesn't sound great. I got to tell you, anytime I put on Black Metallic, I am transported. I just love this song. It's from the Ferment album that they put out in 92, Catherine Wheel with Black Metallic on Sound Opinions.

0: That is Black Metallic from Catherine Wheel.
1: You know, probably another 6-7 key bands we could have mentioned, Greg. We didn't even get to the Too Pure label. Mm-hmm. Bands like Laika, right?
0: Oh, yeah.
1: Named after the first cosmonaut, the dog. But we wanted to give you a sense, listeners, of where this stuff started circa 90, 91. And now we're going to take you to the present when we come back on Sound Opinions.

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1: Welcome back to Sound Opinions. I'm Jim DeRogatis. My partner is Greg Kot, and we are reveling in the genre known as shoegaze. We gave you a taste of some of the, what we consider the classics. Now we're going to bring things up to the present day. We're going to start by bringing in producer Andrew Gill. Andrew, give us, you and Alex and Max keep track, like my mentions of Brian Eno, of how often we mention shoegaze. And it is a ridiculous amount of time, isn't it?
2: It is, yeah. But I don't think you guys have ever mentioned this band. And this band was around close to the first wave, but they have continued as a ongoing concern, just released an EP this year. And I think that their stature is higher now than it was back then because they've influenced so many of the current bands. The band I'm talking about is Starflyer 59, and they put out their first album in 1994, formed in 1993, so like a little after the first wave was well underway. So it's a project that really centers around one guy, Jason Martin, a guy who grew up in Riverside, California, and he had some early bands with his older brother, Ronnie Martin. The two of them had a group called Dance House Children when they were like teenagers. And then the first record of Starflyer 59 came out in 1994 on Tooth and Nail Records, which is better known for, you know, Under Oath and MXPX and all the Christian punk rock kind of stuff, heavy music, right? But they were just in the right place when Tooth and Nail was starting and were one of the first bands signed to that label. So the first album, 1994, Silver, is very much in the pocket of My Bloody Valentine worshiping, just straight by the numbers, shoegaze. And since 1994, they've put out an album at least every 3 years, sometimes more. They've almost got 20 albums at this point. Wow. Many, many EPs, a lot of side projects. The first album was technically self-titled, but its album, the cover was monochrome Silver. The second album is the one that everybody that's a shoegaze head reveres. And it is known as Gold, but it was also self-titled. It just had a gold cover instead.
1: Okay.
2: Just plain gold. And so the song I want to play is off of that record. And this is where the Beach Boys kind of influence. You reference Beach Boys with Kevin Shields. And, you know, being from Southern California, I think Jason Martin came at it very honestly as well. And he started incorporating that kind of reverb-soaked lead lines as well as the walls of sound. And so this song that I have alternates between those sounds, kind of a very 50s pop sort of chord structure, but then heavy, heavy choruses. And some of their later albums would go all the way into Pet Sounds and leave behind the heavy distortion. Then some projects would be all heavy distortion. So they kind of go back and forth now throughout their discography. They have rabid, rabid fans that will pay hundreds of dollars for their vinyl. Fortunately, wow. I bought some back in the 90s, so I'm holding on to that for my kids' college.
1: Nothing beats being there the first time around. Yeah. Right.
2: So this is, depending on where you look to stream it, Do You Ever Feel This Way or Do You Ever Feel That Way? But it's from the Gold record, their second self-titled release from 1995.

Do you ever feel this way? Starflyer 59, Andrew Gill, nicely helping us span the original shoegaze movement and the present. Starflyer 59, still going strong. Greg, I played this next band I'm going to highlight for the first time last year as a buried treasure, Greg, Los Mundos from Monterrey, Mexico. Their original self-titled debut had been reissued. That's how I discovered them. But talk about prolific, as Andrew was talking about with Starflyer 59. There are more than a dozen Los Mundos releases since 2011. It's a prolific band that started out as a duo, Luis Angel Martinez and Alejandro Chivo Elizondo. They are now a quartet. And, you know, having been introduced to that self-titled debut, I've been listening to them ever since. I have now listened to 13 or 14, well more than a dozen. Some are EPs, it's hard to keep track. Some are reissues. But their last album is every bit as good as their first. Released in late 2024, Máquinas and Movimiento. All right. And I'm going to play a track called Explosión Sónica. Sónica. They both, the O's have the accent over them, okay? And what is this? This is, if you crossed My Bloody Valentine and spiritualized, the track is going between pure noise explosion and mellow reaching for the heavens, spiritual psychedelia, back and forth. Los Mundos only sing in Spanish. They don't care if you understand what they're talking about. But, you know, again, shoegaze is about the atmosphere, and the vocals sit in the mix as one other element. You know, you don't have to understand. There are exceptions. You mentioned a couple of great songwriters. I love this band. I've yet to find a track in that vast discography that has disappointed me. Here's Los Mundos, Explosión Sónica.

0: Explosión Sónica. You can't come up with a better shoegaze song title, right?
1: Yeah, yeah. You know, when you played them originally, I went back and checked them out because I loved it. Extremely prolific.
0: Yeah.
1: They keep releasing records, which I love. And also, there's some doom metal kind of influences in some of the stuff they're doing as well. You know, it's definitely a cool variation on that original sound that they were inspired by. I'm going to go to a band that's also influenced by shoegaze, obviously, from that shoegaze hotbed, Sacramento, California.
0: Mm.
1: And I owe it to, I got a hat tip to Jack Rabid, our friend from New York. The Big Takeover has been his zine since like 1980.
0: And he's a huge shoegaze fan.
1: He's a huge shoegaze fan, and he tipped me to Soft Science with his reviews and writing about them. He's been on it from the start. As I said, 2009, vocalist Katie Haley, alongside twin brothers Matt and Ross Levine. They combined that shoegaze, 90s shoegaze sound with some jangle pop.
0: Mm.
1: So they've got the hooks with the sound, the heavy guitars. Still going strong. Their fifth album is coming out this year. But I love their 2018 record, Maps. That's the one where they sort of burst into the open for me. Jack raved about it, and I loved it too. I think it was in my top 10 that year, top 20. Track from Maps is called Undone, from Soft Science on Sound Opinions.

0: That is Soft Science, a great newish shoegaze band from Sacramento, from a 2018 album called Maps.
1: You know, again, I'm going to emphasize, Greg, that the co-ed nature of shoegaze is inspiring, especially given that these are gearheads, okay? Yeah. You know, you don't play as much as I do, but if you've ever had the misfortune into going into that national guitar store chain that I shan't name on a Saturday, right? And the amount of testosterone and the boys playing with pedals and gear and, you know, it's ridiculous, right? So these are very serious musicians who are devoted to creating new sounds, mm-hmm. but without any of that distasteful muso collector, mm-hmm. I've got this, you don't kind of mm-hmm. attitude, right?
0: Right.
1: Samira Winter, born and raised in Curitiba, Brazil, doesn't come to the U.S. until college, attends college in Los Angeles, and then moves on to California, where she puts together the band Winter. It's a quartet. It has been going for the for five studio albums now. The latest just came out in August of last year, Adult Romantics, R-O-M-A-N-T-I-X.
0: Mm-hmm.
1: Right? Samira is obviously influenced vocally by what bands like Lush were doing when Kate would sing in Spiritualized, and also obviously by the guitars, and the guitars are just amazing. Only in shoegaze do you get a song title like this, Hide-A-Lullaby, from Adult Romantics by the band Winter, its leader, Samira Winter.

0: Samira Winter, her band Winter, Hide a Lullaby. Now, you know, some people would say, well, this is just indie rock. This is just spacey indie rock. Other people say dream pop is a name that has been, I guess because shoegaze has become so ubiquitous. Again, you know, enough with the slicing and dicing. This is wonderful guitar-driven psychedelic music.
1: Yeah, absolutely. In that vein, Low Tide from Melbourne, Australia. This band's been going strong since 2008. Again, led by a woman, Lucy Buckeridge, on bass and vocals, and a guitarist named Gabriel Lewis. Those have been the primary members of this band. Handful of singles, an EP, just two albums. Everyone is fantastic. They're at the dreamier end of the shoegaze spectrum, a very textured sound, but melodies within that sound. It's easy to lose yourself in this. They're sort of like an iteration of Slow Dive, but I think the songwriting, at least from what I've heard, is really strong. Slow Dive didn't put such an emphasis on the song so much early on, but this band has been consistently great from that standpoint. Again, super underrated, you know, but man, they've been making great music for a long time. They put out an LP called Southern Mind in 2018 that I especially love. And here's a track from it called Elizabeth Tower from Low Tide on Sound Opinions.

That's a little bit of Low Tide from Australia, a track called Elizabeth Tower. When we return, we're going to play some more of our recent shoegaze favorites. And now we're going to look at how the genre has evolved and influenced other styles. That's in a minute on Sound Opinions.

0: Welcome back to Sound Opinions. I'm Greg Kot. He is Jim DeRogatis. This week, it's all about shoegaze. And before we get to our final picks, we're going to explore how that sound made its way into other genres. Max Hatlam is going to lead us off. Max, you are the king of alternative. You know, if we're on a theme, you're going to give us the left of the dial deep cuts.
1: That's right.
0: What do you got for us?
1: Yeah, so I wanted to take this opportunity to talk about some of the genres that spawned from shoegaze or took influence from it. So I actually discovered the shoegaze sound in a different place. In the early 2010s, it was my heyday of heavy music. I was steeped in everything punk and metal. But suddenly these bands I was listening to started using effects pedals and adopting shoegaze staples like big walls of sound, huge distorted guitars, and overall like the sense of atmosphere in space. And I think that last part is the most important, because obviously like heavier bands don't need shoegaze to show them how to be loud or distorted or to like obscure their vocals. I think there's like already some connective tissue there. But what shoegaze brought was like a different way of using that noise, not just for the sake of heaviness, but to create a texture and just like a, I don't know, like a bigger sound. I think what really grabbed me about that was that the bands I was listening to started sounding more emotionally rich. The music still had intensity to it. That was what I was coming to it for, but it wasn't just angry anymore. It was like melancholy and often quite beautiful. So pretty quickly that influence started getting codified with genre names, like hybrid names like doomgaze and blackgaze. One record that really grabbed me at the time was Tunnel Blanket by This Will Destroy You, who on their first few albums and EPs were more of like a post-rock band in the vein of Explosions in the Sky. I mean, you could easily picture their songs as like a soundtrack in an indie film or something. But then Tunnel Blanket was just this overwhelmingly heavy an atmospheric album, pulling from elements of doom metal and shoegaze. So here is just a tiny bit of this 10-minute track called Little Smoke by This Will Destroy You.

0: just a taste. Cruel to only give us just seconds of a 10-minute track, Max. But, you know, so these guys are what would you consider? What have those critics called these guys?
1: Well, they've called themselves doom gays, actually.
0: Oh, they're doom gays. Okay.
1: Yeah.
0: Because I've also read new gays, black gays, grunge gays, and I've even heard witch house connected to. You know, I want to know. I've always joked with Carmel on the rare occasions when we've painted a room in our house. Who has the job of sitting there and coming up with paint names? Have you ever got, you just moved house recently, Max, right?
1: Uh-huh.
0: Like go to the hardware store and look at the names they dream up for different paint colors.
2: It's insane.
0: It's not white, you know. It's like dovetail eggshell,
1: right?
0: You know,
1: right.
0: Or something like. Who comes up with these genre names?
1: Oh man, probably the same person that's coming up with the scent names for like candles and perfumes and all that stuff.
0: Exactly. That's got to be good work. Although now it's probably AI.
1: Yeah, probably. So yeah, This Will Destroy You, that was one of my first experiences with shoegaze. But around that same time, something similar was happening at the other extreme end of metal with black metal bands who are famous for like blast beats, tremolo picking, screamed vocals.
0: And a little bit of a classical knowledge.
1: I'm glad you brought that up. I actually was going to mention that and then thought it was maybe not relevant. But yeah, black metal took a lot of influence from classical. So then bands also started taking influence from shoegaze, like the atmospheric qualities, and combining them with that intensity. And this became known as black gaze, very creatively. This allegedly started with a few French bands called Alceste and Lantelos. But it was really popularized by the band Deaf Heaven on their 2013 release Sunbather. It is a pretty defining example of a band rooted in a heavier sound, adopting elements of shoegaze in a very cool way. The influence on the melodies themselves, I think, is what sets the album apart, because like Deaf Heaven and black metal bands in general, it's just a darker sound overall.
0: Yeah.
1: But Sunbather gets to this almost euphoric place where it's like almost joyful, which I know is sacrilegious for black metal purists. But when I think about shoegaze's legacy, this is a big part of it for me, seeing it show up in these other genres. It's not just that bands kept making shoegaze, but it became like a tool in the tool belt for all kinds of musicians. So I'll wrap up this little tangent here by playing a little bit of Sunbather by Deaf Heaven.

0: Deaf Heaven, a little taste of the song Sunbather. Thanks, Max Hatlam. I think Max is generally as dubious of sub-genres as you and I are, Craig. But you know, especially when a band embraces the name themselves, everybody's trying to set themselves apart.
1: Well, the Deaf Heavens had consistent issues with, you know, fan bases arguing that they're not what they say they are. But they sort of slip between genres. I think they're a great band, and I would agree with you, Max, that Sunbather is a fantastic record. Somebody asked me to do a piece on the best new metal bands, not new metal as a genre, but like what were the best new bands that were playing metal in that around the time the Sunbather came out, and I included that record in that list, and I got so much push. You know, oh, they're not metal. They're not a metal band, you know. Well, they're metal, and they're a little doom, and they're a little shoegaze. You know what they remind me of a little bit? There's, and obviously there's a way more popular band, but Deftones kind of fall in the same category for me. They do that metal thing, but with that shoegazy kind of atmosphere, and I think that's a really cool sound.
0: Well, I've got one more pick for you, Greg, and I got to pay homage to Jack Rabbit of Big Takeover as well, because that's where I first read about the band Slow Crush from Leuven, Belgium. Again, so we've covered bands from Melbourne, Monterrey, Mexico, a band with Brazilian roots. Right. I'm going to Belgium now. Shoegaze is truly a worldwide phenomenon. Slow Crush came together in 2017. Again, it's a co-ed quartet. They are on their third album as of 2025. And again, nodding to Max and the cross-pollination with metal, you know, they've toured with the Bay Area band Pure Hex and the so-called fairy doom metal band Faytooth. So Slow Crush fits in. All of these bands, I think, are breaking down or merging genre boundaries. I really liked the Thirst album that came out last year by Slow Crush. I'm going to play a song from it called Cherry, and I don't care how many different genres or subgenres you want to cite here. It's just good.

0: Slow Crush Cherry. Good stuff.
1: Yeah, that is great stuff. I there's so many bands we could have been discussing in this segment here, and we couldn't get to all of them, obviously. I just want to shout out to Wild Honey from Baltimore, Jetstream Pony from the UK, A Place to Bury Strangers from New York City. Mm. Besnard Lakes, who have been on the show from Montreal, are contemporary shoegaze in a lot of ways. But I'm going to bring it home to Chicago with the band Pink Frost, formerly known as Apteka. They've been one of my favorite bands since they formed. They put out a bunch of records, more than a decade now. They're fronted by vocalist and guitarist Adam Lucas. Much like Max's picks, these guys are heavier than your typical shoegaze. There's some metal influences there, more dynamic structurally, the loud, quiet contrasts, and more variety in the songwriting. The other thing that Max said that I picked up on, the emotionally rich vocals. There's a sense of yearning and passion that it's more out front in the way Apteka approaches shoegaze.
2: So almost emo gaze.
1: Yes. Yes,
2: emo gaze.
1: We just coined a new sound.
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1: We've got subgenres within subgenres. But still those dense thicket of guitars, I think the atmosphere being as important as hooks, they've still got that sound down in a perfect way. I think their 2015 album, Gargoyle Days, is one of the most shoegazy influenced releases in their entire catalog, and they've returned to it recently. But Gargoyle Days was the LP that did it for me. And here's a track called Striking Violet by Pink Frost on Sound Opinions.

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Good evening. It's a minute before 11 o'clock. In the weather forecast, partly cloudy skies overnight tonight. The low's right around 60. Tomorrow it's supposed to be mostly sunny and then showers and possibly thunderstorms moving in with the highs tomorrow in the 70s, the lows tomorrow night in the 50s. Partly sunny on Friday. And if you'd like a weather forecast customized for where you are, just visit our website, ncpr.org/weather. We're WSLU Canton, WSLL Saranac Lake, WSLO Malone, WSLJ Watertown, WSLG Governor, WSLZ Cape Vincent, WXLU Peru, WXLL Lake Placid, WXLS Tupper Lake, WXLH Blue Mountain Lake, WXLG North Creek, WXLB Boonville, WXLD Lyleville, WXLQ Bristol, WXLE Indian Lake, WXLJ Whitehall, WSLH Old Forge, and WELN in Ellenburg.

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I'd like to invite you to take a musical break with NCPR from 3 to 5 this Monday afternoon. Join St. Lawrence Valley reporters past and present for a DJ takeover on Monday, August 31st. NCPR's Catherine Wheeler and Richard Haller spin tracks from local bands, their songs of the summer, and more. End your afternoon on a positive note with a summer music mix this Monday afternoon at 3 from NCPR. We're WSLU Canton, WSLL Saranac Lake, WSLO Malone, WSLJ Watertown, WSLG Gouverneur, WSLZ Cape Vincent, WXLU Peru, WXLL Lake Placid, WXLS Tupper Lake, WXLH Blue Mountain Lake, WXLG North Creek, WXLB Boonville, WXLD Lowville, WXLQ Bristol, WXLE Indian Lake, WXLJ Whitehall, WSLH Old Forge, and WELN in Ellenburg.

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Our stations are WSLU Canton, WSLL Saranac Lake, WSLO in Malone, WSLJ Watertown, WSLG Governor, WSLZ Cape Vincent, Kingston, Ontario, WXLU Peru, Plattsburgh, WXLL in Lake Placid, WXLS Tupper Lake, WXLH Blue Mountain Lake, WXLG North Creek, WXLB Boonville, WXLD Lowville, WXLQ Bristol, Vermont, WXLE Indian Lake, WXLJ Whitehall and Glens Falls, WSLH Old Forge, WELN in Ellenburg. Thursday's weather is calling for mostly sunny skies, the highs in the upper 70s to the low 80s, and then showers and possibly thunderstorms moving in, the lows Thursday evening in the 50s. Partly sunny, though, on Friday, the highs still in the 70s. 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

0: Eliza in Ascot. It's by Frederick Law and performed there by pianist Jenny Lynn. 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That is online at yourclassical.org. I'm Jalene Kahn, and it's great to have your company.
1: 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For example, this Saturday, there's a free all-ages indie rock concert at Ives Park in Potsdam featuring local and touring acts, including Potsdam's Sunflower. 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Again, that's ncpr.org/calendar. We're WSLU Canton, WSLL Saranac Lake, WSLO Malone, WSLJ Watertown, WSLG Governor, WSLZ Cape Vincent, WXLU Peru, WXLL Lake Placid, WXLS Tupper Lake, WXLH Blue Mountain Lake, WXLG North Creek, WXLB Boonville, WXLD Lowellville, WXLQ Bristol, WXLE Indian Lake, WXLJ Whitehall, WSLH Old Forge, and WELN in Ellenburg.

0: Music like that is a great introduction to the Baroque period of classical music by Johann Sebastian Bach, Brandenburg Concerto No. 5. We heard the ensemble Arion, conducted by Jaap ter Linden, and a few soloists on that recording, flutist Claire Guimon, violinist Chantal Remillard, and playing harpsichord was Hank Knox on Music Through the Night. Anytime you're curious about a piece of music, check out our on-air playlist for more information at yourclassical.org.
1: 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Join St. Lawrence Valley reporters past and present for a DJ takeover on Monday, August 31st. NCPR's Catherine Wheeler and Richard Haller spin tracks from local bands, their songs of the summer, and more. End your afternoon on a positive note with a summer music mix this Monday afternoon at 3 from NCPR. We're WSLU Canton, WSLL Saranac Lake, WSLO Malone, WSLJ Watertown, WSLG Gouverneur, WSLZ Cape Vincent, WXLU Peru, WXLL Lake Placid, WXLS Tupper Lake, WXLH Blue Mountain Lake, WXLG North Creek, WXLB Boonville, WXLD Lowville, WXLQ Bristol, WXLE Indian Lake, WXLJ Whitehall, WSLH Old Forge, and WELN in Ellenburg.
0: You cannot please everyone. With just about every decision you make, you'll find someone who isn't a fan and wants you to do it a different way. Today, this piece of music is one of the most popular piano concertos. But it got a rocky start when Tchaikovsky first wrote it. He had a specific pianist in mind who was not a fan of the music. When this pianist heard the piece, he said it was worthless. He said it was impossible to play, that the passages were clumsy and awkward, and that it was just overall really bad. Eventually, that pianist would have a change of heart. You'll hear the whole story and the piano concerto by Tchaikovsky coming up in about 20 minutes. There is some irony between the composer who wrote this next piece of music and the character that he wrote about. Manfred had unsuccessfully sought relief in his madness after being racked with remorse over a sin he had committed. And we know the unfortunate, sad conclusion to Robert Schumann's life, clouded with madness and desperation. This is music that Robert Schumann wrote while he was facing extreme suffering, just like the character in the overture, Robert Schumann's Manfred Overture.

0: Pianist Long Long and the Chicago Symphony Orchestra, conducted by Daniel Barenboim, playing Tchaikovsky's Piano Concerto No. 1.
1: 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Thursday's weather is calling for mostly sunny skies, the highs in the upper 70s to the low 80s, and then showers and possibly thunderstorms moving in, the lows Thursday evening in the 50s. Partly sunny, though, on Friday, the highs still in the 70s. 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
1: And this is North Country Public Radio. It's 6:19. Good morning. I'm Monica Sandreski. It's so nice to have you along this morning. Stick with us. Regional news is coming your way in about 10 minutes here on NCPR. The bottom of the hour newscast will start at 6:31. 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In the weather forecast today, you can expect some showers coming your way as early as noon today. Thunderstorms, some of which could be severe, expected by 2 or 3 o'clock all the way through the first part of the evening till 8 or 9. Flash flooding is even possible in parts of southern Vermont. And temperatures are expected to reach into the 70s. Right now, it's 62 degrees in Lake Placid, 56 in Glens Falls. It's 20 after 6.
2: 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He's nominated for an Emmy for his role in the Prime Video series Bait. He plays a British-Pakistani actor auditioning to be the next James Bond. He's also a writer and creator of the series. He also starred in a film adaptation of Hamlet. 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
1: I'm Dr. Anthony Lizerwitz, and this is Climate Connections. Oceans cover more than two-thirds of the planet's surface and hold enough water to fill the Grand Canyon more than 300,000 times. And all that water is slowly becoming more acidic. When people burn fossil fuels like oil and gas, it releases carbon dioxide to the atmosphere. The ocean then absorbs about a third of that carbon dioxide, where it mixes with water to form carbonic acid. Since pre-industrial times, the ocean has grown about 30% more acidic as people have burned fossil fuels. This change would not be noticeable to someone at the beach, but ocean acidification harms some marine life. Coral skeletons and oyster and clam shells are made by combining calcium and carbonate ions into a material called calcium carbonate. But when ocean water gets more acidic, there are fewer carbonate ions floating around. That makes it harder for corals to grow and oysters and clams to form shells. As people continue to add carbon to the atmosphere and acidification gets worse, it could threaten some shellfish populations and the livelihoods of the people who harvest them. So preventing that pollution is vital for protecting marine life and coastal communities. Climate Connections is produced by the Yale Center for Environmental Communication. To learn more about climate change, visit climateconnections.org.
2: 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It's 6:44. Today is Thursday, August 27th. Good morning. I'm Monica Sandreski. Glad to have you this morning. Might want to grab an umbrella before you head out the door this morning. There is a good chance that rain showers will develop around lunchtime today, and even a possibility of thunderstorms in this afternoon and continuing into the evening, which are possible to get severe at times, could produce hail and even some gusty winds. The National Weather Service is reporting that a weak tornado can't be ruled out either. So make sure to keep your eye on the weather forecast today. At last check, it was 56 degrees in Racket Lake, 52 degrees in Gabriel's in the High Peaks, 70 degrees in Cape Vincent right now. 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It's 6:45.
3: 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Investing in securities involves the risk of loss.
0: It's Morning Edition from NPR News. I'm A. Martinez.
4: And I'm Steve Inskeep. Good morning. A federal judge in Brownsville, Texas, denied a request by the state of Minnesota to keep an ICE agent in jail. The agent will be free as the court considers his extradition to Minnesota to face charges related to the alleged shooting of a Venezuelan immigrant. Houston Public Media's Andrew Schneider has been following the case. Andrew, good morning.
5: Good morning.
4: What led to the charges against this agent?
5: Well, back in January, Agent Christian Castro was in Minneapolis as part of Operation Metro Surge. He fired his weapon through a closed door and wounded Julio Sosa Solis. Castro initially claimed under oath that Sosa Solis had attacked him, but surveillance footage contradicted that. Hmm. The Hennepin County Attorney's Office charged Castro with four counts of assault and one count of falsely reporting a crime. But by then, Castro had left Minnesota, prompting a county judge to issue a warrant for his arrest. Castro was arrested in May in a county along the Texas-Mexican border, but he can only be held pending extradition for 90 days, and today is the 90th day. No attorney spoke for him in the Texas extradition case. He's not made any kind of public statement since.
4: Okay, so what was it that Minnesota was seeking in this court hearing on Wednesday?
5: Well, Minnesota Governor Tim Walz had his attorney seek two things. They wanted to compel Texas Governor Greg Abbott to sign an extradition warrant for Castro. They also asked the judge for a temporary restraining order that would keep Castro in jail until Abbott signed the warrant. They were concerned Castro would flee to Mexico if released. Abbott, though, previously said it wasn't clear whether Castro was a fugitive or whether he'd simply been reassigned to Texas. He said Texas officials are still investigating, and he'll decide whether to sign the warrant when that investigation's done.
4: He'll decide when to sign it when the investigation is done, he says. But how does the judge speak on all of this?
5: Well, Minnesota had contended by waiting that long, Abbott had effectively refused to sign it. They contended that violated the Constitution. The judge said that Abbott hadn't definitively refused to sign the warrant, and he's allowed to order an investigation before signing. And the judge also said that while Castro may pose a flight risk, that alone's not enough to merit the court intervening.
4: Oh, that's very interesting. They didn't say he is not a flight risk. They said he might be a flight risk, but it's not enough of one to worry about. How has Minnesota responded?
5: Hennepin County Attorney Mary Moriarty said at a press conference, this should cause alarm for absolutely everyone. The audio is from Minnesota Public Radio.
6: Because imagine a United States where somebody can commit a crime in one state and then run to another state where they feel perhaps somebody is, you know, has a beef with another governor or is more politically aligned with them, and they just don't return them. That is not tenable. That's chaos here. That is preventing people from getting due process, getting justice in cases where they are charged.
5: And Minnesota Attorney General Keith Ellison issued a statement accusing Abbott of turning Texas into a sanctuary state for violent criminals.
4: Okay, so that is the final part of this, the way that Texas acts in the days ahead. How has Texas responded to the ruling?
5: Abbott's spokesman said the court was right to reject what he called Governor Walz's absurd claim. He said today's order rebuffs Minnesota's efforts to conscript federal courts into commandeering the authority of Governor Abbott's office. Mm.
4: Andrew Schneider of Houston Public Media, thanks for the reporting. Really appreciate it.
5: You're welcome.
4: It's Morning Edition from NPR News. I'm Steve Inskeep.
0: And I'm A. Martinez.
2: And I'm Monica Sandreski. And this is news from the North Country Public Radio Newsroom. It's 6:49. 15 county sheriffs, including four in the North Country, are suing New York State over the new law that prohibits local police from having formal agreements with U.S. Immigration and Customs Enforcement, known as ICE. According to the Albany Times-Union, the sheriffs of St. Lawrence, Jefferson, Lewis, and Franklin counties are among those who claim the law and others like it are constitutional overreach. The sheriffs also say they cause imminent and irreparable harm. The lawsuit seeks to block enforcement of four sections of the new law. They limit the ability of federal immigration agents to work with local and state police agencies. Governor Kathy Hochul said this week that any police department or sheriff's office that disobeys the law will face legal action. She told those suing the state to, quote, bring it on. A South African man who had been living in the North Country was sentenced this week after pleading guilty to distributing and possessing child sexual abuse materials. His arrest at a Jefferson County farm last year amid efforts by the Trump administration to ramp up immigration enforcement led to the detainment of a mother and her three children. As Kara Chapman reports, that sparked public protests calling for their return.
7: Federal agents arrested now 45-year-old Marcel Meyer in March of last year at North Harbor Dairy Farm in Sackett's Harbor. While executing the warrant for his arrest, they also found and detained seven people who were reportedly in the U.S. illegally. That included a mother and her three children, who were students at the local school. NCPR has reported the four had an immigration case in New York and were attending check-ins and court hearings. The family was taken to a detention center in Texas, sparking public outcry in Sackett's Harbor. That included a rally attended by 1,000 people who marched to Trump border czar Tom Holman's lakefront vacation home. Within days, it was announced that federal immigration officials were returning the family to the North Country. In a televised interview, Holman had suggested that the children were detained as possible victims or witnesses in Meyer's case. People advocating for the family had questioned that notion, arguing that witnesses aren't detained. Meyer pleaded guilty to using an internet-based social networking app on his phone to distribute multiple videos to another user who he believed was a 13-year-old child. That child was actually an undercover agent with Homeland Security investigations. Meyer was sentenced Tuesday to 12 years in federal prison. When he's released, he'll immediately be eligible for deportation. Meyer's case was prosecuted as part of Project Safe Childhood. That's a nationwide initiative to combat child sexual exploitation and abuse. So was the case against 37-year-old William Strack II of Saranac Lake. Strack pleaded guilty earlier this month to 8 counts of sexual exploitation of children. He admitted to abusing 3 children between January 2022 and October 2025 and taking videos and photos of the abuse. Another child accessed his phone, found the files, and reported him to the police. Strack was sentenced earlier this year to 25 years to life in state prison following a conviction of predatory sexual assault. He faces 15 years to life in federal prison at his sentencing in December. Kara Chapman, North Country Public Radio.
8: 2 workplace violence complaints have been filed against Tupper Lakes Town Supervisor this summer. The Adirondack Daily Enterprise reports the first was filed last month by 3 town board members. They say that Town Supervisor Ricky DeTola became verbally aggressive during an executive session that allegedly included yelling, name-calling, and intimidation. The second complaint comes from the manager of the clubhouse restaurant at the town-owned Tupper Lake Golf Club. Scott Bell says he was working last Friday evening when DeTola allegedly entered through an employee-only door and began verbally accosting him, then pushed him. The Enterprise reports that state police confirmed that incident but said no arrest was made because the victim declined to pursue charges. The town board voted 3-2 on Monday to refer both incidents to the Franklin County District Attorney's Office for an independent investigation. If the DA declines, the board will hire outside counsel. DeTola declined to comment on the allegations. Rural healthcare facilities are struggling nationwide and here in the North Country. But in Star Lake, a tiny hamlet in St. Lawrence County's Adirondack foothills, the smallest hospital in New York State is surviving and growing despite the uphill battle. Richard Haller has more.
9: When Clifton Fine Hospital was built in the 1950s, there was a large paper mill and a mine that employed many people in the community. But the hospital has had to find ways to keep its footing as Star Lake has steadily lost population. It's the smallest hospital in New York State, with just 20 beds and about 100 employees. The hospital is celebrating its 75th anniversary today.
10: We've had to reinvent ourselves many times over the years to, frankly, survive.
9: That's CEO Deirdre Sorrell. She says the hospital was losing over $2 million a year when it was a critical access care facility.
10: So it was pretty clear to me that that wasn't going to be a sustainable model, and we would likely be the next, the next headline that, Clifton Fine Hospital is closing.
9: So last year, Clifton Fine became the first rural emergency hospital in the state. It had to give up its inpatient services, treating patients in hospital for more than 48 hours. But it's now receiving a stipend of $280,000 a month from the federal government. Sorrell says this money is the only reason it survived. The hospital opened an emergency room late last year and will start providing a new infusion and wellness center. Sorrell says that keeping this hospital alive is critical for a community that's an hour drive from the next closest healthcare option.
10: This community gets accidents, far up on, we've got all of the hills that people climb and ice fishing. People go through the ice. I mean, people have heart attacks, people have strokes. If we weren't where we are, you are in good weather minimally 1 hour from any kind of care.
9: Clifton Fine Hospital is hosting a ribbon cutting ceremony for its new infusion and wellness center alongside a celebration of its 75th anniversary. It's from 2-3 in the afternoon today and open to the public. Richard Haller, North Country Public Radio.

music is one of those careers that people dream of, but the reality can be tough. In today's North Country at Work story, how a surprise twist allowed one singer to make music full-time. Anna Williamsbergen has this story from Jefferson County.

0: That's Toss Crew. He grew up in Watertown in the 1960s, and he's always been drawn to music.
1: As a kid, I listened to everything my sisters listened to. Really old music, everything that was popular, like the Beatles and stuff like that.
0: Crew spent a lot of his life playing in cover bands, and he started writing his own songs later in life. He'd work as a musician for a while, then get a more regular job, depending on what he needed to do. In the past couple decades, he's been able to focus on just making music. That's because of a pretty random stroke of luck that happened when he was working in Messina.
1: I was working for a music manufacturer back in the days of cassette tapes.
0: This factory duplicated cassettes in large quantities. They did music and lots of books on tape. They also didn't have a sales team. When someone called, whoever picked up the phone would handle that account.
1: And I picked up the phone for a call from Scholastic Books.
0: You know, the world's biggest children's book publisher, the ones that do all those school book fairs.
1: And they said, we're looking at having a run of things from our series on Clifford the Big Red Dog.
0: They wanted 9 million cassette tapes, so many they had to refit the plant. Crew became the accounts manager, and he was able to put away enough cash that he could become a musician full time.
1: So Clifford the Big Red Dog enabled me to be a full-time musician. Thank you, Clifford.
0: Crew says he's a songwriter, guitarist, and singer, in that order. Sometimes he'll write a song based on a word or a phrase that strikes him as he goes about daily life.
1: I overheard a conversation in Memphis, Tennessee between two 20-somethings. It's from the South, and one of them said to the other one, she ordered some Jack Daniels, and her friend said to her, Mama always told us Southern girls don't drink brown liquor. And she said, well, Mama, not here, is she? So I wrote Brown Liquor Woman based on that.
2: A brown liquor woman, don't believe in wasting time.
0: Crew has toured across the U.S., Canada, and Europe. He says that European audiences are often really excited about American music. And it's been interesting to tour in the past couple years, as tensions have risen between the U.S. and many other countries.
1: Kind of makes you feel like you're being an ambassador. You don't want to go there, you don't want to make it be about that, but I found that especially after the audiences, like, the meet and greets afterwards, they would talk to you and they'd say, so, what's going on over there in your country right now? They want to know.
0: The longest he's been on tour is about 3 months, but Crew says he just loves being home in Chimaux, especially in the summer. He plays a bunch here too, and these days he's not out on tour for those long stretches.
1: I'm not a young man anymore, but fortunately I'm healthy and I'm still able to do what I want to do and enjoy it. So, I treasure every opportunity I get to play music now because you never know.
3: 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The story was recorded at a public story collection event in DePauville. 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

Good morning. I'm Monica Sandreski. It's 7:19, and you're listening to North Country Public Radio. Glad you could come along with me this morning. Stick around. We'll get news headlines coming your way from around the North Country. That's just ahead at 7:31. 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

0: We have a special message for folks in Lake Pleasant, Paseco, Racket Lake. We want to see you this week, tomorrow night, for an evening of live storytelling. 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It's 7:21.
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2: 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I'm Amy Martinez.
3: And I'm Steve Inskeep. Senator Ted Cruz has written a book praising Supreme Court Justice Clarence Thomas. The Texas lawmaker highlights Thomas's rise from poverty and his move to the political right.
4: When he was in college and law school, he was a left-wing radical. And Justice Thomas today describes himself as an angry young man, angry at God, angry at the world.
3: By the 1980s, Thomas was Republican, leaning on the individualism he'd learned growing up. Today, he's the court's senior justice and among its most conservative. The book, Going Further, calls attention to Thomas and also to its author, who used to argue cases before the court. People will wonder about your

0: 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I'm A. Martinez.
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2: 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WSLU Canton, WSLL Saranac Lake, WSLO Malone, WSLJ Watertown, WSLG Gouverneur, WSLZ Cape Vincent and Kingston, Ontario, WXLU in Peru and Plattsburgh, WXLL Lake Placid, WXLS Tupper Lake, WXLH Blue Mountain Lake, WXLG North Creek, WXLB Boonville, WXLD Lowville, WXLE Indian Lake, WXLJ Whitehall and Glens Falls, WSLH Old Forge, WXLQ Bristol, Vermont, and WELN Ellenburg. 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

0: This is Northern Light for Thursday, August 27th. Good morning. I'm Monica Sandresky.
1: And I'm Catherine Wheeler. Clifton Fine Hospital in Star Lake turns 75 years old today. As rural healthcare struggles nationwide, the smallest hospital in the state has found a way to survive and add new services.
2: People have heart attacks. People have strokes. If we weren't where we are, you are in good weather, minimally 1 hour from any kind of care.
0: Also on the show, a musician from Jefferson County says he has an unlikely figure to thank for his career.
3: So Clifford the Big Red Dog enabled me to be a full-time musician. Thank you, Clifford.
1: And we go to Blue Mountain Lake for a preview of a musical that's taking its show on the road across the Adirondacks.
0: All that's coming up on Northern Light. 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

0: This is Northern Light. I'm Monica Sandreski.
1: And I'm Catherine Wheeler. The Republican candidate for governor of New York says he will abide by a new state law that bans formal cooperation between local police and ICE. Jimmy Vielkind with the New York Public News Network reports.
2: Nassau County Executive Bruce Blakeman doesn't like the state law that's taking effect, but he says he has no choice but to follow it.
3: I am a law and order county executive. I believe in the rule of law, even when it's a bad law. And this is a very, very bad and dangerous law.
2: Blakeman says police in his county have turned immigrants over to ICE after they were accused of rape and other crimes. His county will join a court case challenging the state law. But Governor Hochul and other Democrats are praising the measure. They say ICE is out of control.
4: I want local police using local taxpayer dollars to focus on catching local criminals.
2: Blakeman warns there will be blood on Hochul's hands. In Albany, I'm Jimmy Vielkind for the New York Public News Network.
0: Meanwhile, 15 county sheriffs, including four in the North Country, are suing New York State over the new law that prohibits local police from having formal agreements with ICE. According to the Albany Times-Union, the sheriffs of St. Lawrence, Jefferson, Lewis, and Franklin counties are among those who claim the law and others like it are a constitutional overreach. The sheriffs also say they cause imminent and irreparable harm. The lawsuit seeks to block enforcement of four sections of the new law. They limit the ability of federal immigration agents to work with local and state police agencies. Governor Hochul said this week that any police department or sheriff's office that disobeys the law will face legal action. She told those suing the state to, quote, bring it on.
1: Hochul also says New Yorkers shouldn't worry about voting by mail this year, even as the Trump administration moves to restrict it. As Samuel King with the New York Public News Network reports, the state is reviewing its legal options after a Supreme Court ruling Monday.
5: The High Court ruled that federal officials can move forward with implementing an executive order that calls for states to submit voter lists to the U.S. Postal Service, among other changes. New York was among the states that sued to block the order. Governor Kathy Hochul called the administration's actions, quote, appalling.
4: And I encourage New Yorkers to ignore all the crap that's coming out of Washington questioning the validity of our elections.
5: Former New York City Board of Elections President J.C. Polanco says the Supreme Court did not rule on the legality of Trump's order, so there will likely be more court battles ahead, but it's already causing confusion.
6: I fear of what can happen with voter turnout if there's more confusion among the electorate.
5: Absentee ballot materials in New York can be mailed out as early as next month, 46 days ahead of Election Day. In Albany, I'm Samuel King for the New York Public News Network.
0: The New York State Fair opened yesterday, and Governor Hochul has a message for President Donald Trump. Back off with a tariff policy that's hurting New York farmers and ruining relationships between Americans and Canadians. Ellen Abbott with the New York Public News Network has more.
7: Trump tariffs are touching the entire agriculture spectrum in New York State. That, along with poor relations between the U.S. and Canada, has grape growers like Scott Osborne, co-owner of Fox Run Vineyards, losing tourism dollars from Canadians.
8: The economic impact of that is huge. And, you know, they'll buy my wines in my cafe or they'll buy the wines while they're staying.
7: Brian Reeves grows fruits and vegetables in Onondaga County. He says the cost of equipment made in Canada has skyrocketed, with suppliers not sure what's happening next.
9: They shake their head and say, well, today, here's what the price is, but I can't quote you a month ahead, or I don't know.
7: Apple farmer Jim Bittner owns an orchard in Niagara County and says the uncertainty means he doesn't know whether to plant fruit trees on 100 acres of empty land, complaining that there's just no certainty what's going on next year or the year after that as far as trade goes.
10: About 30% of all the apples grown in the United States need to be exported. We don't consume them here. And our two biggest customers is Canada and Mexico. And to get into a squabble with the two of them doesn't do us any good.
7: Hochul says these are the stories that have frustrated her with the Trump administration. And the reason New York State has come up with a tariff relief fund.
4: You can only invest in the short term, not the long term, because you don't know what the world's going to bring, especially with these tariffs that have just started in the last couple of years, right?
10: And the uncertainty is just nerve-wracking.
7: Hochul expects those funds to be released to farmers this fall. At the New York State Fair in Syracuse, Ellen Abbott for the New York Public News Network.
1: rural healthcare facilities are struggling nationwide and here in the North Country. But in Star Lake, a tiny hamlet in St. Lawrence County's Adirondack foothills, the smallest hospital in New York State is surviving and growing despite the uphill battle. Richard Haller has more.
11: When Clifton Fine Hospital was built in the 1950s, there was a large paper mill and a mine that employed many people in the community. But the hospital has had to find ways to keep its footing as Star Lake has steadily lost population. It's the smallest hospital in New York State, with just 20 beds and about 100 employees. The hospital is celebrating its 75th anniversary today.
12: We've had to reinvent ourselves many times over the years to, frankly, survive.
11: That's CEO Deirdre Sorrell. She says the hospital was losing over $2 million a year when it was a critical access care facility.
12: So it was pretty clear to me that that wasn't going to be a sustainable model, and we would likely be the next, the next headline that, Clifton Fine Hospital is closing.
11: So last year, Clifton Fine became the first rural emergency hospital in the state. It had to give up its inpatient services, treating patients in hospital for more than 48 hours. But it's now receiving a stipend of $280,000 a month from the federal government. Sorrell says this money is the only reason it survived. The hospital opened an emergency room late last year and will start providing a new infusion and wellness center. Sorrell says that keeping this hospital alive is critical for a community that's an hour drive from the next closest healthcare option.
12: This community gets accidents, far up on, we've got all of the hills that people climb and ice fishing. People go through the ice. I mean, people have heart attacks, people have strokes. If we weren't where we are, you are in good weather, minimally 1 hour from any kind of care.
11: Clifton Fine Hospital is hosting a ribbon cutting ceremony for its new infusion and wellness center alongside a celebration of its 75th anniversary. It's from 2 to 3 in the afternoon today and open to the public. Richard Haller, North Country Public Radio.
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0: You're listening to Northern Light, only here on North Country Public Radio. It's 10 after 8. Good morning. I'm Monica Sandresky.
1: And I'm Catherine Wheeler. Stick around. An arts organization in the Adirondacks is touring a cult favorite musical from around the region. We'll get a sneak peek
0: in just a few minutes here on Northern Light. But first, we'll hear a little more music from David Archibald out of Kingston, Ontario.

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1: A South African man who had been living in the North Country was sentenced this week after pleading guilty to distributing and possessing child sexual abuse materials. His arrest at a Jefferson County farm last year amid efforts by the Trump administration to ramp up immigration enforcement led to the detainment of a mother and her three children. As Kara Chapman reports, that sparked public protests calling for their return.
2: Federal agents arrested now 45-year-old Marcel Meyer in March of last year at North Harbor Dairy Farm in Sackett's Harbor. While executing the warrant for his arrest, they also found and detained seven people who were reportedly in the U.S. illegally. That included a mother and her three children, who were students at the local school. NCPR has reported the four had an immigration case in New York and were attending check-ins and court hearings. The family was taken to a detention center in Texas, sparking public outcry in Sackett's Harbor. That included a rally attended by 1,000 people who marched to Trump border czar Tom Holman's lakefront vacation home. Within days, it was announced that federal immigration officials were returning the family to the North Country. In a televised interview, Holman had suggested that the children were detained as possible victims or witnesses in Meyer's case. People advocating for the family had questioned that notion, arguing that witnesses aren't detained. Meyer pleaded guilty to using an internet-based social networking app on his phone to distribute multiple videos to another user who he believed was a 13-year-old child. That child was actually an undercover agent with Homeland Security investigations. Meyer was sentenced Tuesday to 12 years in federal prison. When he's released, he'll immediately be eligible for deportation. Meyer's case was prosecuted as part of Project Safe Childhood. That's a nationwide initiative to combat child sexual exploitation and abuse. So was the case against 37-year-old William Strack II of Saranac Lake. Strack pleaded guilty earlier this month to 8 counts of sexual exploitation of children. He admitted to abusing 3 children between January 2022 and October 2025 and taking videos and photos of the abuse. Another child accessed his phone, found the files, and reported him to the police. Strack was sentenced earlier this year to 25 years to life in state prison following a conviction of predatory sexual assault. He faces 15 years to life in federal prison at his sentencing in December. Kara Chapman, North Country Public Radio.
1: Two workplace violence complaints have been filed against Tupper Lakes Town Supervisor this summer. The Adirondack Daily Enterprise reports the first was filed last month by 3 town board members. They say Town Supervisor Ricky Dottola became verbally aggressive during an executive session. That allegedly included yelling, name-calling, and intimidation. The second complaint comes from the manager of the clubhouse restaurant at the town-owned Tupper Lake Golf Club. Scott Bell says he was working last Friday evening when Dottola allegedly entered through the employee-only door and began verbally accosting him and then pushed him.
0: The Enterprise reports that state police confirmed that incident but said no arrest was made because the victim declined to pursue charges. The town board voted 3-2 on Monday to refer both incidents to the Franklin County District Attorney's Office for an independent investigation. If the DA declines, the board will hire outside counsel. Dottola declined to comment on the allegations.
1: 5 years ago, state lawmakers passed a landmark law vowing to cut child poverty in half by 2031. The Child Poverty Reduction Advisory Council held public hearings in Rochester and Albany this month as it considers a new round of recommendations to help the state reach its goal. As Samuel King with the New York Public News Network reports, so far, the state is falling short.
3: Last year's budget contained some of the council's initial recommendations, such as expanding the child tax credit, adding birth benefits for some public assistance recipients, and a state-funded housing voucher program. The Urban Institute found those measures will contribute to an 18% reduction in child poverty, not even halfway to 50%. Kate Breslin is president and CEO of the Schuyler Center for Analysis and Advocacy.
4: Personally, the real goal is let's figure out how we can end child poverty, because we need our policymakers to be thinking about that with every single decision they make, not just with one or two.
3: the Child Poverty Reduction Advocacy Council will incorporate new data from researchers and the input from this month's hearings as they come up with updated recommendations for policymakers. In Albany, I'm Samuel King for the New York Public News Network.

0: Music is one of those careers that people dream of, but the reality can be tough. In today's North Country at Work story, how a surprise twist allowed one singer to make music full-time. Anna Williams-Bergen has this story from Jefferson County.
1: I might give out, but I won't give in. Knock me down, I'll get back up again.
2: That's Toss Crew. He grew up in Watertown in the 1960s, and he's always been drawn to music.
3: As a kid, I listened to everything my sisters listened to, really old music, everything that was popular, like the Beatles and stuff like that.
2: Crew spent a lot of his life playing in cover bands, and he started writing his own songs later in life. He'd work as a musician for a while, then get a more regular job, depending on what he needed to do. In the past couple decades, he's been able to focus on just making music. That's because of a pretty random stroke of luck that happened when he was working in Messina.
3: I was working for a music manufacturer back in the days of cassette tapes.
2: This factory duplicated cassettes in large quantities. They did music and lots of books on tape. They also didn't have a sales team. When someone called, whoever picked up the phone would handle that account.
3: And I picked up the phone for a call from Scholastic Books.
2: You know, the world's biggest children's book publisher, the ones that do all those school book fairs.
3: And they said, we're looking at having a run of things from our series on Clifford the Big Red Dog.
2: They wanted 9 million cassette tapes, so many they had to refit the plant. Crew became the accounts manager, and he was able to put away enough cash that he could become a musician full time.
3: So Clifford the Big Red Dog enabled me to be a full-time musician. Thank you, Clifford.
2: Crew says he's a songwriter, guitarist, and singer, in that order. Sometimes he'll write a song based on a word or a phrase that strikes him as he goes about daily life.
3: I overheard a conversation in Memphis, Tennessee between two 20-somethings. It's from the South, and one of them's said to the other one, she ordered some Jack Daniels, and her friend said to her, Mama always told us Southern girls don't drink brown liquor. And she said, well, Mama, not here, is she? So I wrote Brown Liquor Woman based on that.
4: Oh, brown liquor woman, don't believe in wasting time.
2: Crew has toured across the U.S., Canada, and Europe. He says that European audiences are often really excited about American music. And it's been interesting to tour in the past couple years, as tensions have risen between the U.S. and many other countries.
3: Kind of makes you feel like you're being an ambassador. You don't want to go there, you don't want to make it be about that, but I found that especially after the audiences, like, you know, the meet and greets afterwards, they would talk to you and they'd say, so, what's going on over there in your country right now? You know, they want to know.
2: The longest he's been on tour is about 3 months. But Crew says he just loves being home in Chimaux, especially in the summer. He plays a bunch here too, and these days he's not out on tour for those long stretches.
3: You know, I'm not a young man anymore, but fortunately I'm healthy and I'm still able to do what I want to do and enjoy it. So, you know, I treasure every opportunity I get to play music now because you never know.
2: He says you never know what you're going to get on stage either. Sometimes the crowd doesn't resonate with your music, or someone in the band is off their A game. But sometimes it's perfect.
3: Once it's just absolutely beautiful and spiritually moving, it's like all the other stuff doesn't matter. And that draws you back to do it again.
2: Crew says the best audiences aren't the biggest ones. They're the ones that connect with your music.
3: They feel a part of it. It feels like it's all one group of community. It's not you on stage performing for them. It's very, very interactive, and it's just so organic and so natural when that happens.
2: Crew says you can't force that connection, but when it happens, it's magical. For North Country Public Radio's North Country at Work project, I'm Anna Williams-Bergen in DePauville.

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0: 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It's 8:23. Good morning. I'm Monica Sandreski.
1: And I'm Catherine Wheeler. Stick around after the show for Bird Note. That's coming up at 8:42. With our eyes to the skies, sunset in Beekmantown is at

0: right now. 65 degrees in Croghan and the Tug Hill and 61 degrees in Racket Lake. Every summer, the Adirondack Lake Center for the Arts stages new productions and takes its shows on the road. This year, it's presenting the modern musical The Last 5 Years. Performances kick off this weekend in Essex. Our Catherine Wheeler stopped by rehearsal to talk with the show's director and its two stars.
1: Did I just hear an alarm start ringing?
2: Sam Balzac is working through some impromptu choreography, waving his arms and shuffling around a small stage inside of the Adirondack Lake Center for the Arts. The space looks like a living room of a great camp. Wood panels cover the walls and ceiling. Elk and deer trophies face the audience. Out the windows behind Balzac, Blue Mountain Lake laps on the shore. Every now and then, his director, Meg Trelease, steps in with some feedback. But she says she doesn't have to do a whole lot.
3: Because the show is so beautifully written and the story is so compelling and the narrative is so clear that it's just kind of like when I have actors like Hannah and Sam, I just kind of sit back and let them and the writing do all of the work.
2: Trelease is also the artistic director for the Adirondack Lake Center for the Arts. And this year, she's heading up a production of the musical The Last 5 Years. The show features just two characters, struggling musical theater actress Kathy Hyatt, played by Hannah Aiken, and young rising star writer Jamie Wellerstein, played by Balzac. Each is telling the story of their relationship, only Jamie tells the story from beginning to end, while Kathy starts at the end of their marriage and works her way back to their courtship. Trelease says it's a more unusual storytelling experience. The two stars only acknowledge each other during one song, but it's easy to be drawn into its universe.
3: The sort of crux of the relationship is that Jamie has hit great heights of fame with his first novel. He wrote this first novel that's a great big hit, his career sort of skyrocketing. Kathy's career as a musical theater actress is floundering a little bit. And I think through the stress of the different ways their careers are progressing, their relationship kind of falls apart.
4: You know what makes me nuts? The fact that we could be together here, together sharing our night, spending our time, and you're gonna choose someone else to be with.
2: The two actors in the production, Sam Balzac and Hannah Aiken, know a little bit about this. They're a real-life couple based in New York City.
5: We came into this knowing that we would need to build some emotional constructs to not think about each other playing this difficult relationship. And we've worked together several times in several different contexts. So I think this is mostly actually just pretty fun for us to see each other work and to be able to work alongside each other.
6: You know, the other aspect of this is us both being in the arts and both being creatives as well. We both write and Hannah makes films. And so this is something we've already kind of personally explored, is like, when does it feel like the other person is, you know, a little further down the road in their career in any given moment, and that's kind of flipped back and forth over the course of our relationship.
2: Trelease says the fictional couple's power dynamic is really the star, and something audiences will be able to relate to no matter where they are in their lives. She's directed productions of The Last 5 Years 4 times. The first when she was 23 years old.
3: And now here we are, like a very long time later. I won't tell my age, but what's so fun for me right now is I'm finding new things. Like, I'm married. I'm in a long-term marriage. And I see new shades of this relationship and complexities. And the thing about The Last 5 Years is it's very universal. It's really the spine of it is you can truly be in love with someone, and that love can be so real, but that's sometimes not enough. And that's so heartbreaking. And I think that's very universal. And I think that audiences can relate to that.
2: Trelease says presenting a modern story like this is bringing new arts experiences to the people who live here.
3: One of the missions that we have here at Adirondack Lake Center for the Arts is to bring arts throughout the park. And we also want to be able to bring this sort of high-end entertainment to the Adirondack Park that maybe folks around here wouldn't have access to unless they, like, drove a very long time. This show offers, like, a really beautiful high-end musical, chamber musical, but also, like, pushes the envelope a little bit emotionally, the way that the narrative, their passing each other in time.

0: time. It asks a little bit more of an audience. It's a little bit more sophisticated. So it just felt like the right choice.
1: While actor Sam Balzac lives in New York City now, he's originally from right up the road in Jay. He says he's excited to get to perform near his hometown in the coming days.
2: I've never done a show at the Adirondack Lake Center for the Arts before, and I'd heard wonderful things about it, especially from the casts of the Shakespeare's for the past couple years, and had gotten to see a couple of those productions as well and was really blown away. So yeah, I was just kind of thrilled to have an opportunity to perform.
1: You can catch Balzac and Aiken in the 80K Lakes Theater Festival's production of The Last 5 Years, starting this Saturday at the Essex Theater Company in Essex. If you're still on the fence, Trelease has a really simple pitch.
0: Have your heart broken and put back together again in 90 minutes. We can do it.
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0: 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Stick around for news headlines from NPR just ahead.
1: Then after that, get caught up on the morning's business news with the Marketplace Morning Report just ahead at 8:51. On today's edition, how the tax system in America is biased against human workers and favors automation in the the competition for jobs. You'll hear more on that story, plus the morning's top news coming up at 8:51 right here on NCPR.
0: Northern Light is produced by a stupendous team of people: Kara Chapman, David Escobar, Emily Russell, Richard Haller, Anna Williams-Bergen, our news director, David Summerstein.
1: And my co-host, Catherine Wheeler.
0: And my co-host, Monica Sandreski.
1: And also from you. 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What's going on in your world? Is there something we should be reporting on? 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I'm Monica Sandreski.
0: And I'm Catherine Wheeler. Be well.
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2: Chipmaker NVIDIA is reporting record numbers for the second quarter, reflecting continued strong chip demand from data centers. Sales topped $96 billion, more than double what was recorded for the same quarter last year. The Trump administration is proposing to raise fees for H-1B visas to more than $100,000. It's something tech experts warn could slow the production of computer chips in the U.S., as Greg Hani with member station KJZZ reports.
3: H-1B visas are widely used in the semiconductor industry. The immigration law firm Ellis estimates Taiwan Semiconductor Manufacturing Company alone has sought over 300 H-1Bs since launching its Arizona build-out in 2020.
4: Making it more difficult and more expensive to bring talent here to the United States that has very specialized capabilities is not good for the industry and not good for our economy.
3: But Steve Zylstra with the Arizona Technology Council says the increase in fees could impact the whole industry. Zylstra says the proposal also comes at a time when Amkor is building the first U.S.-based advanced semiconductor packaging facility in Arizona. For NPR News, I'm Greg Hawney in Phoenix.
2: SpaceX says it plans to build another spaceport, this time in Louisiana. The $100 billion complex will be built along the Gulf Coast, about 200 miles west of New Orleans, at a site once owned by Exxon. I'm Dave Mattingly in Washington.

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Good morning. I'm Sarah Scafidi McGuire. 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

0: Good afternoon. It's about a minute before 1 o'clock. This is North Country Public Radio. I'm Sarah Scafita McGuire. Glad to have you along this Thursday. In the weather, some showers and thunderstorms moving across the region this afternoon. Should be clearing up by the end of the afternoon and evening. For tonight, some isolated showers lingering and then increase in clouds with lows in the mid to upper 50s, low 60s. For tomorrow, we'll see some clouds to start us off and gradual sunshine coming in. Highs near 70 tomorrow. So far, it looks like the weekend, Saturday, should be pretty nice. A chance of showers comes into the region again on Sunday and some rain in the forecast for next week. 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Coming up on this afternoon's program of Here and Now. Eugene Ionesco's 1959 play Rhinoceros is back on stage, but playgoers never see a rhinoceros. How creative sound and design and staging make the animal a powerful presence in the show. That story plus the latest news ahead. This is NCPR.
1: Live from NPR News, I'm Lakshmi Singh. President Trump travels today to Texas, where the GOP is holding a massive fundraiser to help boost their chances in the midterm elections, including a closely watched U.S. Senate race in Texas. More from NPR's Tamara Keith.
2: A GOP source tells NPR that Ken Paxton will attend the RNC fundraiser. Paxton is the scandal-plagued Republican candidate for U.S. Senate that President Trump endorsed in a bitter primary earlier this year. As of the last campaign finance reporting deadline, Paxton had less than $2 million cash on hand. Compare that with the Democratic nominee, James Tallarico, who had a war chest of more than $20 million. That said, Republican campaign committees and allied super PACs, including the president's MAGA Inc., have hundreds of millions of dollars at their disposal to try to boost Republican candidates this fall. Tamara Keith, NPR News.
1: Russia is playing down the significance of CIA Director John Ratcliffe's one-day visit to Moscow earlier this week. We have an update from NPR's Charles Maines.
3: The head of Russia's Foreign Intelligence Service, Sergei Naryshkin, confirmed he had a working-level meeting with Ratcliffe, but insisted there was nothing unusual about the talks themselves. In doing so, Naryshkin appeared to echo President Trump's claim that Ratcliffe's visit to Russia was, quote, semi-routine. The trip has prompted a storm of media speculation. On Thursday, the Kremlin directly denied multiple reports. The CIA director had warned Russia against attacking NATO member states in the Baltic region. In his daily call with reporters, spokesman Dmitry Peskov said that story had no basis in reality, but was aimed at justifying NATO's further militarization along Russia's borders. Charles Maines, NPR News, Moscow.
1: Convicted war criminal Ratko Mladic is dead. He was 84. He died while serving a life sentence for his crimes during the Balkan Wars of the 1990s. In 2017, then NPR correspondent Sylvia Poggioli spoke to Morning Edition about the atrocities linked to the former Bosnian Serb general known as the Butcher of Bosnia.
4: I've got a chilling memory of seeing him in action in 1993. The Bosnian Serbs were about to sign a peace plan drawn up by U.S. and British diplomats. The meeting was at their stronghold near Sarajevo. Serbian leader Slobodan Milosevic was there too, pressing for approval so he could get international sanctions on Serbia lifted. The atmosphere was very tense. Reporters were surrounded by Serb militiamen carrying Kalashnikovs. They were menacing, shoving us around, trying trying to prevent us from listening to what was happening in the room next to us. Suddenly, in the middle of the night, Mladic stormed into the assembly room and rolled out giant maps of Bosnia covered with small crosses. And in a fiery speech, the strutting general said, "Wherever a Serb is buried, that is Serbian land."
1: Former NPR correspondent Silvia Pajoli, this is NPR News. More than 360 people are confirmed dead in Nepal and Tibet after villages were engulfed in high waters and mud. Police also report that a staggering number of people are unaccounted for, more than 1,400. Many of them are pilgrims and foreign nationals, including dozens of Americans. An Immigration and Customs Enforcement officer was released from a Texas jail today on a court order that refused to have him extradited to Minnesota. Christian Castro is charged with shooting a man and lying about it during an immigration operation in Minneapolis. Minnesota officials say the fear is that Castro may flee to Mexico. A familiar face from the Harry Potter films will join the Broadway cast of Harry Potter and the Cursed Child next year. Jeff London reports Rupert Grint, who played Ron Weasley in the films, will play the same character as an adult in the show.
5: Rupert Grint was only 11 when he was cast as one of Harry Potter's best friends in the movie series.
6: I'm Ron, by the way. Ron Weasley.
7: I'm Harry Potter.
5: Grint will be joining the Broadway cast on February 2nd for a 17-week run. He's coming on the heels of Tom Felton, who played Draco Malfoy in the movies and played his adult counterpart in the play, which is a sequel to the original books. Felton's presence boosted the box office. Producers hope Grint will do the same. For NPR News, I'm Jeff London in New York.
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0: More than three-quarters of all wildfires in the U.S. are caused by people, including recent big fires in Nevada and Washington State.
1: There are more people living in fire-prone landscapes every year, and every one of those people is a potential ignition source.
0: I'm Elsa Chang, why humans are the primary source of wildfires, on All Things Considered from NPR News.
2: Tune in to All Things Considered this afternoon and every afternoon, starting at 5 p.m. right here on NCPR. It's 19 minutes after 1 o'clock. Thanks for tuning in to Here and Now this afternoon. I'm Sarah Scafidi McGuire. We've got a brand new music show starting Monday, September 7th. Join Ethan Shanty for Mixtape. Retro vibes and new music with the best in new pop and indie rock alongside some classics. 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

0: To the disappointment of many fans, Curry never publicly revealed anything about his own love life or sexuality, writing in his best-selling memoir from 2025, quote, "I have loved and been loved. The rest is none of your business." Just as he wanted, he took some secrets to his grave. Alice Wolfley, NPR News.
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3: President Trump launched a war against Iran, announcing a sweeping goal, regime change.
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3: 6 months later, the same regime is in power. So what is the U.S. trying to get out of the war now? On the next Morning Edition from NPR News.
5: 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Good afternoon. I'm Sarah Scafidi McGuire. Glad to have you along. It's just about 21 minutes before 2. On tonight's All Things Considered, more than three quarters of all wildfires in the U.S. are caused by people, including recent big fires in Nevada and Washington State. Get the story behind these numbers on All Things Considered. Tonight at 5 p.m., every single day at 5 o'clock right here on NCPR.

0: More than three-quarters of all wildfires in the U.S. are caused by people, including recent big fires in Nevada and Washington State.
1: There are more people living in fire-prone landscapes every year, and every one of those people is a potential ignition source.
0: I'm Elsa Chang, why humans are the primary source of wildfires, on All Things Considered from NPR News.
2: That story and more coming up on All Things Considered starting this afternoon at 5. At 5:48 on today's story of the day from the NCPR News team, each summer the Adirondack Lakes Center for the Arts takes on a musical. 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Also, Clifton Fine Hospital in Star Lake turns 75 today. 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
4: It's Here and Now. Classical music lovers are asking the question, can one of the great orchestras, the 145-year-old Boston Symphony, right itself after a disastrous 6 months? Last weekend, the BSO ended its summer season, as it always does, with Beethoven's famous Ode to Joy, but joy is in short supply, because that same day, musicians also voted to authorize their first ever strike. They didn't strike, but they're unhappy that back in March, management essentially fired the BSO's Grammy-winning conductor, Andres Nelsons, without consulting them. Since then, they've stood together in protest on stage, and audience members have carried red roses in solidarity. In an interview with WBUR this morning, BSO CEO Chad Smith acknowledged the anger over the way Nelsons was let go.
5: We knew that there were challenges in the way that that happened, and obviously it's not the way that we wanted it to roll out.
4: He also praised musicians for signing a new contract. Those musicians demanded that it give them a say in picking the next music director. And the debate over Andres Nelsons at a time when audiences are falling off sharply goes on. As we're going to hear from two people very much in the know, Lloyd Schwartz is a poet and Pulitzer Prize-winning arts critic for NPR's Fresh Air and WBUR's The Artery. Hi there, Lloyd.
6: Hi, Robin.
4: So good to see you. And Edmund Great. Barker, former principal double bassist for 48 years at the BSO. Ed, welcome to you as well.
7: Oh, thank you very much. It's wonderful to be here.
4: Lloyd, it seems like there's something very universal about this story. Audiences at classical

0: If you are thirsty, you need a drink, how about milk? In Rwanda, you might be drinking your tall, cold glass at a bar. Yeah, milk bars are a big part of daily life in the country, and the drink itself has cultural significance. NPR's Fatma Tanis reports from inside one of Rwanda's favorite hangouts.
1: We're in a busy, bustling area of Rwanda's capital, Kigali. It's midday, and customers at this milk bar are spilling into the street, holding large glass mugs full of the creamy white drink. The owner of this joint is 52-year-old Moses Sanzima. He's dressed in a lab coat. He says some milk bars offer options like hot milk with a dollop of honey, fermented milk, or flavored with chocolate or strawberry or vanilla, low fat or skim. Here, though, Sanziman likes to keep it simple. He serves cold whole milk from a large storage tank with a faucet on one end. It's pasteurized. Jean-Paul Sagahutu is a regular consumer, drinking about a liter of milk a day. And he's picky about it, too. He'll only drink it at a milk bar or fresh from a cow, he says.
2: I can't drink milk in a box. No way. For me, milk, I don't know the word in English, but it's something, say, sacré.
1: Meaning sacred in French. Other customers nod their heads in agreement. The sentiment comes from the respect people here have for cows, seen for many generations as providers of sustenance and prosperity.
2: Very long time ago, there was no money, there was no currency. To see if someone is rich, they were counting cows. If you have 10 cows, it means you are rich.
3: I read somewhere that in Rwandan culture, when you want to wish someone well, you say, may you have a cow. Is that true?
2: Kajirinka.
1: In the past 20 years, as Rwanda has experienced economic growth, more people are moving to the city from rural areas.
3: Okay, so people want to hold on to that culture of drinking milk, even if they're living in a city and there are no cows.
2: Exactly.
1: It's now my turn to drink, says Sanziman. And he brings over a glass, think Oktoberfest beer stein sized.
3: Okay, so I just took a sip of the milk. And my first thought is this would make fantastic vanilla ice cream. But I am sitting among milk purists, so that might not really be the choice here. But you can really taste the quality of the milk. It's like creamy, well-rounded, rich. This is pretty good.
1: Some of the customers tell me they prefer milk over tea or coffee because it's much more nutritious. But there's one person who's trying to shift this cultural habit.
4: In the society, they think milk is everything.
1: That's Rwanda's health minister, Dr. Sabine Nsanzimana. He sees milk as a part of a variety of challenges that come with urban lifestyle changes.
4: Now we're seeing more of people living and always going to hospital for chronic diseases that could have prevented by less milk drinking, less alcohol drinking, and other like mobility, exercising.
5: So how many cups of milk do you recommend to people a day?
1: He picks up a 16-ounce water bottle.
4: I would say maybe half of this.
1: For now, though, the milk bars of Kigali are pouring one large mug at a time. Fatma Tanis, NPR News, Kigali.
0: Here and Now is a production of NPR and WBUR. I'm Scott Tong in Washington, D.C.
6: I'm Robin Young in Boston. 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
8: 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Good afternoon. I'm Barb Heller. It's just before 3 o'clock, meaning string fever is going to start in just a few minutes after news headlines from NPR. We are WSLU Canton, WSLO Malone, WSLL Saranac Lake, WSLJ Watertown, WSLG Governor, WSLZ Cape Vincent, Kingston, WXLU Peru Plattsburgh, WXLL Lake Placid, WXLS Tupper Lake, WXLH Blue Mountain Lake, WXLG North Creek, WXLB Boonville, WXLD Lowville, WXLQ Bristol, WXLE Indian Lake, WXLJ Whitehall, WSLH Old Forge, and WELN in Ellenburg. 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
8: That is huge news. Mondays, Mixtape Mondays, starting in September. So about when school starts, you'll start with your new mixtapes every Monday afternoon with Ethan Chanty, a terrific music host. So back to the weather. I just want to mention that the National Weather Service has issued a severe thunderstorm watch until 9 p.m. for portions of Oswego County, Herkimer County, also on the other side of the Adirondacks for Saratoga County and into the Capital District area. It looks like the central and southern Adirondacks are all included in this severe thunderstorm watch until 9 o'clock this evening. It's not yet at the severe thunderstorm warning stage yet, but I will let you know when it gets to that point. In general, thunderstorms moving across our region this afternoon with temperatures in the 70s, 60s this afternoon, and expect a little bit of rain, about a 50% chance. Right now, temperatures in the 70s around the Canton area. Stay tuned. News is next, and then I'll be back with music.
10: Move forward with tariffs after talks collapse and President Trump imposed 50% tariffs on $20 billion worth of Canadian goods.
11: We deal with a lot of people. People oftentimes, they'll ask me, who's the worst to deal with on trade? And I said, that's easy, Canada. They are the worst to trade. And they feel entitled, and just we can't have that.
10: Trump addressing the dispute as he signed an order in which the U.S. government now refers to Lake Ontario as Lake America. Meanwhile, in a statement, Maine Senator Susan Collins thanks Canada and called for resumption of trade negotiations. Collins is in a tough race for re-election to a seat Democrats hope to flip in November. An ICE agent who had been accused of shooting a Venezuelan immigrant in northern Minneapolis has been released from jail in southern Texas, where he had been awaiting extradition to Minnesota. Houston Public Media's Andrew Schneider has the latest.
12: Thursday marked the maximum amount of time ICE agent Christian Castro could be held in jail while waiting for Texas Governor Greg Abbott to decide whether to sign Minnesota's extradition warrant. Here's Hennepin County Attorney Mary Moriarty.
13: I am told that Governor Abbott claims to be tough on crime. How exactly is he tough on crime by manipulating an extradition process that is supposed to be administrative?
12: Attorneys from Minnesota had sought to extend Castro's detention, calling him a flight risk. A spokesperson for Abbott said the judge's refusal rebuffed Minnesota's efforts to conscript federal courts into commandeering the authority of Governor Abbott's office. I'm Andrew Schneider in Houston.
10: The State Department says 90 Americans are now unaccounted for after devastating floods in Nepal and Tibet. NPR's Michelle Kellerman reports so far three Americans have been rescued.
14: The State Department has been reaching out to the Nepalese and Chinese governments, and after a request from Nepal, the U.S. is sending a disaster response advisor there to support rescue efforts. So far, the U.S. has announced $500,000 in assistance through Catholic Relief Services, but that number is likely to rise. The Trump administration dismantled the lead U.S. aid agency last year. The department has set up call centers and is urging Americans to be in touch with U.S. embassies. The United Nations says it's also mobilizing supplies and humanitarian teams and says Nepal has mobilized more than 30,000 security personnel to help rescue survivors. Michelle Kellerman, NPR News, Washington.
10: This is NPR News. Ratko Mladic, the Bosnian Serb commander known as the Butcher of Bosnia, has died at the age of 84 while serving a life sentence in The Hague, according to Serbian and Bosnia Serb TV. Mladic was convicted of genocide, crimes against humanity, and war crimes for atrocities committed during Bosnia's 1992-95 war, including the Srebrenica massacre. New research in the journal Science sheds light on the biology behind profound autism. NPR's Ping Wong reports it offers hope for new treatments.
15: Hundreds of different genes are implicated. But researchers at UC San Francisco have found that many of these high-risk genes code for proteins that tend to interact on a limited number of processes. They've published a map of more than 1,800 protein interactions associated with these genes, offering insights on how they affect brain development and new targets for treatments. Allison Singer is president of the Autism Science Foundation. She has a child with severe cognitive impairment.
16: For families of people with profound autism, like mine, this is the kind of scientific advance that we have been waiting for and praying for.
15: Singer says there's much work to be done to develop treatments, but this paper makes the path more clear. Ping Huang, NPR News.
10: Hundreds of people in Oslo have been holding vigil for Europe's oldest living monarch. Norway's royal court says King Harald, who is 89 years old, is hospitalized in very serious condition. The palace's family members have gathered for several hours at his bedside. This is NPR.
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18: Good afternoon. 6 minutes after 3 o'clock. Welcome to String Fever. I'm Barb Heller.
19: Are you?
18: I'm so happy we get to be together for a couple of hours this afternoon. It's kind of a rainy, unpredictable afternoon weather-wise where I'm sitting right now. Some severe thunderstorms, or I should say pretty hefty ones, moving through our region, although the severe thunderstorm that was originally flagged for Oswego County has kind of moved on through and is making its way across the southern Adirondacks. Anyway, more about the weather as it's relevant this afternoon. But right now, I want to play some classic bluegrass songs for you. Not all of them are original classic recordings, but I had a request from a listener last week to play a little more old-timey music. And although I wouldn't call this afternoon's selections old-time by any stretch, some of them go back a few years and, for me, represent some of the best in bluegrass. So we're going to start off with Emerson and Goebel, just a great bluegrass duo and one of my favorite albums. This one's it was put out on the Webco label. This was a Webco classic, Volume 1, Bill Emerson and Pete Goebel, and this is Tennessee, 1949.

Dreaming of a Little Cabin. That is Connie and Babe and the Backwoods Boys from an album called Down the Road to Home. Galley Nipper was that instrumental tune that was picked by Mike Compton. It's from a collection called Rare and Fine. I believe it's a rare Bill Monroe melody. Gravel Yard Bluegrass Band sang Blue Ridge Cabin and Emerson and Goebel. That is Pete Emerson and Bill Emerson and Pete Goebel. Opened up the show today with Tennessee 1949. It's an hour of classics this hour on String Fever. I'm so glad that you're along. I'm Barb Heller. Of course, you are you. And this is String Fever on NCPR, supported by Champlain Area Trails, connecting families with nature on over 100 miles of hiking trails and on nature preserves in New York's Champlain Valley. Information at champlainareatrails.com. And of course, String Fever and everything else about NCPR is made possible by listeners like you. Thank you so much from all of us. You make it happen. Well, it's kind of a fickle day outside. Sometimes it's rainy, sometimes it's not. So I am really glad you're inside with me, hopefully under shelter, under cover, enjoying the radio show today. And remember, if you can't stick around, you can always listen again through the rewind function at ncpr.org. There is still music outdoors tonight in Clayton, in Frink Park on Riverside Drive. Bob Kissel is performing, or Kissel, from 6 to 8 p.m. in Clayton. Tomorrow and Saturday at the Farmers Market in Canton tomorrow and at the Farmers Market in Potsdam Saturday, the Doties are performing. Liesl and Carl Doty on violin and bass, playing from 11 to noon both days. This is hosted by Ani, the Orchestra of Northern New York. It's their Ani pop-up series. At Cafe Lena in Saratoga Springs, tonight it's Glenn David Andrews at 7 o'clock. Tomorrow it's Bria Skonberg, part of the jazz series, at 8. The Rockhearts are playing Saturday night at Cafe Lena. That's going to be a great show. And Tim Easton on Sunday evening at 7. And Monday night is always open mic night at the Cafe Lena. In Hammond, the Yellow Barn concert series presents the Kumbuyu Marimba Ensemble this Saturday at 3 o'clock. This is the rhythms of, and the melodies of the Shona people of Zimbabwe this Saturday at 3. That sounds like it's going to be a great show. And on Sunday, September 12th, the Yellow Barn hosts the Atkinson Family Band in concert. There is a free concert Saturday night in Potsdam at the Gazebo. Its music starts at 6 o'clock in Ives Park. It is totally free with performances by local punk and metal bands, Sunflower, Dreamwell, and Sophie's Body. Afterward, there will be a candlelight vigil for Dr. Donald McNutt, who passed away earlier this month. And friends and colleagues are invited to read a poem, share a story, or play a song. This will also be held in the Ives Park Gazebo. The band Naughty Patty is playing Friday night at P2's Irish Pub in Tupper Lake from 6 to 9. They're playing Saturday night on the Green in J from 6 to 8, and Sunday at the Cranberry Lake Hub from 2 to 4, where you can watch the show by land or by lake. And coming up next Friday, September 4th, it's hard to believe next Friday is the 4th of September already, it's open mic night again at the Pearl Street the Foothills Gallery on Pearl Street in Malone, with guest hosts Israel Cox and Abe Gravel. Israel and Abe are wonderful hosts, and it starts, I think, at 7, but get there early to sign up if you want to perform. All types of artists are welcome. The New York State Fair is open and continues through September 7th with great music every day. Tonight at 8, it's Sean Paul. Tomorrow, Melissa Etheridge. Saturday night, Third Eye Blind. And on and on and on. It's the great New York State Fair. At the Edwards Opera House, September 12th, John Gorka. And on the 16th, the Prentice Lane music series in Canton continues with Sal Pasquale and Jacob Saja, a guitar-fiddle duo of roots music, from 5 to 7 p.m. Coming up in mid-September on the 17th, the All-Night Boogie Band comes to the Waterhole in Saranac Lake. And Double Axel comes to Pickens Hall in Hewelton with a 7 p.m. concert. This will be an all-acoustic version of the North Country iconic rock band Double Axel. All right,
And that's it for the moment. Let's get back to some classics. In fact, it's a great time to do a little dancing if you're in a spot where you can push the chairs back or enjoy an empty garage or, you know, a dry patio. We're going to start off with music from J.B. and Jamie Daly. I think J.B. might be Jamie Daly's father, from an album called Step Back in Time. And this one's called Nobody's Darling But Mine.

And that was abrupt. That is Don Messer with the Big John McNeil and the Dusty Miller's Reel from a collection titled The Very Best of Don Messer. Before that, we heard Lorraine Jordan and her band Carolina Road performing Who's Gonna Tell the Story? Now that the storyteller's gone, and that's a song in homage to Tom T. Hall. Who's Gonna Tell the Story? He was a great storyteller. Joe Val recorded Rocking Alone in an Old Rocking Chair along with his band, the New England Bluegrass Boys. The album was called Diamond Joe from a few, many years back. And JB and Jamie Daly opened the set with Nobody's Darling But Mine from a collection called Step Back in Time. It's Bluegrass Classics this hour on String Fever. Thanks so much for listening. I'm Barb Heller, of course, and you are you. There's nobody else like you. Coming up in the next set, by the way, I hope you did a little dancing in that set. We're going to hear some music from Tom Wilson and Border Bluegrass in the next set, a little something from North of the Border, and also from Aaron Biebelhauser, an old gospel hymn called Jesus, Savior, Pilot Me, an old Flatten Scruggs or Earl Stanley recording, recorded by Flatten Scruggs and Earl Stanley. They didn't write it. And then we'll hear from Bob Minner and the Nitty Gritty Dirt Band all in this set. It's a collection of classics. And coming up in the next hour of the show, remembering Dolly Parton. What a tragic, tremendous loss to the music world in so many genres, not just bluegrass, but country and classics and everything else. So onward we go. Here we go. This is Tom Wilson and his band, Border Bluegrass. And this one is called Toy Heart.

That's Mother Maybelle Carter singing along with the Nitty Gritty Dirt Band from that iconic collection, Will the Circle Be Unbroken? And that was Keep on the Sunny Side. Before that, Slow Train Through Georgia. It's a Norman Blake song performed here by Bob Minner and Sean Camp. Sean Camp on the vocals. Del McCurry sang I Wonder Where You Are Tonight, a very young Del McCurry. And Jesus Savior Pilot Me came from Aaron Biebelhauser. Opening up that set, North of the Border, Tom Wilson and Border Bluegrass with Toy Heart. That's from the Brockville-based band. 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And also by St. Lawrence University, helping students find their true north with professors and an alumni network powering hands-on learning and internships. stlawu.edu. And of course, by listeners like you. Thank you. Well, let's listen to just a little bit of music in the background, and I'm going to tell you about some concerts coming up, too. This is Mike Compton on the mandolin here playing what I think is an obscure Bill Monroe tune called Up in the Front and Out in the Back. Coming up at 5:48 today on the NCPR Story of the Day, each summer, the Adirondack Lake Center for the Arts takes a musical on the road, and we preview the last 5 years, coming to 5 communities in the Adirondacks. Also, Clifton Fine Hospital in Star Lake turns 75 today. As rural health care struggles nationwide, the smallest hospital in the state has found a way to survive and add new services. That's today's story of the day. It sounds like a little bit of good news coming through. At ncpr.org or 5:48 p.m. every day during All Things Considered, or I should say weekdays. Tonight in Clayton, Bob Cassell is performing in Frink Park on Riverside Drive from 6 to 8. Tomorrow, the Canton Farmers Market hosts music by the Doties, Liesl and Carl Doty, violin and bass. And on Saturday, the Potsdam Farmers Market hosts the Doties from 11 to noon both days, and ultimately is sponsored by Orchestra of Northern New York, their pop-up series. At the Cafe Lena tonight, Glenn David Andrews takes the stage at 7. Tomorrow night, Bria Skonberg. On Saturday, the Rockhearts are playing at Cafe Lena in Saratoga. And on Sunday evening, Tim Easton at 7 p.m. In Hammond, the Yellow Barn Concert Series presents a Zimbabwe marimba ensemble this Saturday at 3 p.m. Enjoy the infectious rhythms and melodies of the Shona people of Zimbabwe. There is a free concert Saturday night at the Potsdam Ives Park Gazebo. This wraps up the St. Lawrence County Arts Festival for this summer, with music at 6 p.m., completely free performances by local punk bands Kaput and Sunflower, with touring acts Dreamwell and Sophie's Body. Everybody's welcome. Tomorrow night, the band Naughty Patty is playing in Tupper Lake at P2's Irish Pub from 6 to 9. On Saturday night, On the Green in J from 6 to 8. And Sunday afternoon at the Cranberry Lake Hub from 2 to 4. You can watch that show by land or by water. That's Naughty Patty in concert. There's an open mic night next Friday night in Malone at the Foothills North Star Gallery on Pearl Street. It's the first Friday open mic. Everybody is welcome. The hosts are Israel Cox and Abe Gravel. Show up a little bit early if you want to sign up to perform, and all performers are welcome. And I think this starts at 6:30 or 7. The New York State Fair is underway with performances nightly. Tonight, it's Sean Paul. Tomorrow night, Melissa Etheridge. Saturday night, Third Eye Blind, and on through September 7th. And coming up September 12th at the Edwards Opera House, John Gorka in concert. More about who's playing where after a little break for news headlines from NPR. Let's listen to this last little tune. This is the Johnson Mountain Boys. This is called Black Mountain Blues.

0: some classic picking there from the Johnson Mountain Boys. 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Coming up in the next hour of String Fever, more bluegrass classics and a tribute to the late, great Dolly Parton. I hope you'll stick around. We'll have 5 minutes of news from NPR in between. We are WSLU, Canton, WSLO, Malone, WSLL, Saranac Lake, WSLJ, Watertown, WSLG, Governor, WSLZ, Cape Vincent, Kingston, WXLU, Peru, Plattsburgh, WXLL, Lake Placid, WXLS, Tupper Lake, WXLH, Blue Mountain Lake, WXLG, North Creek, WXLB, Boonville, WXLD, Lowville, WXLQ, Bristol, WXLE, Indian Lake, WSLH, Old Forge, WELN in Ellenburg, and online at ncpr.org. The National Weather Service has a severe thunderstorm watch in effect until 9 tonight for all of the southern Adirondacks, the Mohawk River Valley, and currently a severe thunderstorm warning in effect for parts of Herkimer County, a severe thunderstorm located west of Oneida, moving east at 25 miles an hour. That's just a few minutes ago. Stay tuned. News is next.
1: CIA Chief John Ratcliffe's visit to the Russian capital this week was to warn the government against attacking NATO allies. A U.S. official tells NPR's Tom Bowman that Ratcliffe also said that the U.S. had conclusive evidence that Russia was providing intelligence to Iran. Russia has been sending drones into NATO countries, with one NATO official not authorized to speak publicly telling NPR it appears Russia is testing air defenses. Speaking at the White House today, President Trump downplayed the trip, saying that Russian President Vladimir Putin will not attack NATO territory. Ratko Mladic, the butcher of Bosnia, has died at the age of 84 while serving a life sentence for genocide, war crimes, and crimes against humanity, including the 1995 Srebrenica massacre. Tom Jelton, a former NPR correspondent who covered the Bosnian War, reflects on Mladic's death and the enduring legacy of his wartime crimes.
2: General Ratko Mladic was the number one war criminal of the Bosnian War. He was responsible for the murder of more than 7,000 Muslim men and boys in the town of Srebrenica in 1995. It was a mass execution. The men and boys were tied up, blindfolded, and marched to the edge of open pits where they were shot. Bone by bone, their bodies were eventually exhumed and identified. Srebrenica was a Muslim enclave in territory Serb nationalists claimed as their own. When his army entered the town, Mladic announced, "We present this city to the Serbian people as a gift." In 2011, he was captured. He died at 84. Tom Jelton for NPR News.
1: President Trump is escalating his tariff war with Canada, and both countries are raising tariffs on each other. But Trump's latest move is renaming Lake Ontario, which sits between New York and Canada, to Lake America. More from NPR's Deepa Shivaram.
3: Trump signed an executive order directing the federal government to rename the smallest of the Great Lakes. He made a similar move last year, renaming the Gulf of Mexico.
4: We have a gulf and we have a lake. Now all we need is an ocean.
3: The change comes after trade talks broke down and Trump announced that he would impose a 50% tariff on some Canadian goods, escalating a trade war with the U.S.'s longtime ally. Canada issued counter-tariffs in response. Tariffs are likely to raise the cost of goods for Americans that are already high due to the war with Iran, and it's becoming an issue for some Republicans in tight election fights this year. Deepa Shivaram, NPR News.
1: The jury's now deliberating whether Massachusetts defendant Lindsay Clancy should be held criminally responsible for killing her three young children in 2023 or sent to a state mental health facility. It's NPR News. The legendary voice actor Peter Cullen has died. His agent confirmed Cullen passed away yesterday at his Los Angeles home. Peter Cullen had more than 200 acting credits that span a decades-long career. Fans came to know him as the pessimistically lovable Eeyore in Winnie the Pooh.
5: Just wanted to thank you, Piglet, for the flowers. Awful nice of you to think of gray old me.
1: Also well known as the Transformers Optimus Prime, which he described as a strong but gentle hero, Peter Cullen was 85 years old. In Nevada, firefighters are close to containing a wildfire that's burned structures and forced thousands of people to flee their homes in Reno. NPR's Kirk Sigler reports authorities believe the fire was caused by people, which fits a pattern.
6: Federal data show that more than three-quarters of all wildfires in the U.S. are human-caused, be it arson or just negligence, such as a downed power line or a spark from a vehicle. Kelly Pale is a researcher at Headwaters Economics. She says greater public awareness about the risks has helped.
7: You know, Smokey Bear is one of the most widely recognized marketing creatures out there. Has been championed for 80 years. And yet we still do see a lot of human ignition. So awareness is only one piece of the puzzle.
6: Human-caused wildfires tend to be more destructive than natural blazes. Pale says communities can zone so that infrastructure is clear of hazardous fuels, and homes and businesses should be built with wildfire-resistant materials. Kirk Sigler, NPR News.
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0: This is North Country Public Radio, and it's 6 minutes after 4 o'clock. Welcome back to String Fever. I'm still Barb Heller. You are still you, and only you. Thank you for being here. Classic bluegrass coming up for a couple of sets, and then we're going to pay tribute to the late, great Dolly Parton. But first, I need to tell you a little bit about the weather situation. The National Weather Service has issued a severe thunderstorm warning for all of the southern and central Adirondacks till about 9 p.m. tonight. But specifically, there is a severe thunderstorm warning for southwest Hamilton County and central Herkimer County. About 10 minutes ago, a severe thunderstorm was located near Northwood, or just southeast of Boonville, moving in the northeasterly direction. Hail damage to vehicles is expected, wind damage to roof, siding, and trees. But moreover, torrential rainfall is occurring with this particular storm, and it may lead to some flash flooding. The areas expected to be impacted are Nobleboro, Wheelertown, Wooden Corners, Herkimer Landing, Caswell Lake, Mountain Home, Wilmert, Pardeeville Corners, Wilmert Corners, Morehouseville, Hoffmeister, and North Wilmert. You can get up more information at our weather page, ncpr.org/weather, but just know there is the potential for severe thunderstorms this afternoon scattered throughout our listening area, and this evening till about 9 o'clock tonight. All right, now back to music. Classic bluegrass. What have they done to the old home place? Why did they tear it down? I hope you sing along with some of these songs. They're great. And they really represent what would you call it? Kind of like a base layer, the bottom of the pyramid for bluegrass music, the shared repertoire that bluegrass is built on. In this case, this is a recording that was recent by the band High Fidelity, but sing along. This is the old home place.

Emerson and Goble once again. Blue Virginia Blues. I think that was the first bluegrass song that I heard that I really, really fell in love with. We heard from Don Messer, from the very best of Don Messer, the Maple Leaf Two-Step, a Ward Allen tune, and High Fidelity opened this hour with The Old Home Place. This is String Fever on North Country Public Radio. 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More at wildcenter.org. That sounds like fun. Well, coming up, classic bluegrass is on the playlist this afternoon. One more set of not necessarily classic bluegrass songs, but in this next song, Tom Utes pays homage to the classics, a song called The Old Road. We'll hear from the Lonesome River Band, a classic, Sitting on Top of the World, and Bobby Osborne singing a classic, too. After that, we'll pay tribute to the late, great Dolly Parton. And I'll tell you who's playing where, not just in the world of bluegrass, but all around. A reminder that there are severe thunderstorms this afternoon and this evening, also a severe thunderstorm warning for the central and southern Adirondacks. And currently a severe thunderstorm occurring in southwestern Hamilton County and central Herkimer County. A couple of hot spots for thunderstorms. Torrential rainfall definitely occurring with this storm, which may lead to flash flooding, according to the National Weather Service. Do not drive your vehicle through flooded roadways. Those are their words, not mine, but I think it makes perfect sense. And while we're waiting, here's Tom Utes with The Old Road.

The Bluegrass Express, that's Bobby Osborne and Friends. Before that, Sitting on Top of the World came from the Lonesome River Band from an early album called Carrying the Tradition. Tom Utes sang The Old Road from a not too distant album called To Live in Two Worlds. 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And by listeners like you, thank you for making everything we do possible. You're terrific. I mean, you're the reason that I'm right here talking to you this afternoon. The National Weather Service has just issued another severe weather statement. It's a tornado warning this time for southwestern Hamilton County. A severe thunderstorm was located 8 miles east of 21 miles north of Little Falls, with tornado, golf ball sized hail, flying debris, dangerous to those caught without shelter. Take cover now, move to a basement or an interior room, and

severe weather statement for a very severe thunderstorm with 60-mile-an-hour wind gusts and quarter-size hail outside the tornado warning area. And that was just about 10 to 15 miles north of Cooperstown. So if you're listening from the southern Adirondacks, the weather could get kind of wild in the next little while. So you can consult our weather page if you need more information, ncpr.org/weather. Lots going on in the live music celebration arena tonight in Clayton. Hopefully, if the weather holds, Bob Kissel or Bob Cassell is playing at Frink Park from 6 to 8 p.m. The Doties at the Canton Farmers Market tomorrow from 11 to noon. And the Doties playing at the Potsdam Farmers Market Saturday from 11 to noon. In Saratoga Springs tonight, Glenn David Andrews is playing at the Cafe Lena. Tomorrow night, it's Bria Skonberg as part of the jazz series. On Saturday night, the Rock Hearts at 8 o'clock. And on Sunday, Tim Easton. Virtual tickets are also available for the Cafe Lena. And Monday night is open mic night at the cafe. At the Yellow Barn in Hammond, this Saturday, it's the Zimbabwean Marimba Ensemble, the rhythms and melodies of the Shona people of Zimbabwe. This is a 3 p.m. concert Saturday, Yellow Barn in Hammond. On Saturday in Ives Park in Potsdam, there is a free concert at 6 p.m., featuring performances by four local punk bands, followed by a candlelight vigil for Dr. Donald McNutt. The band Naughty Patty is playing at P2's Irish Pub in Tupper Lake tomorrow night from 6 to 9. They're playing Saturday night on the Green in J from 6 to 8, and Sunday afternoon at the Cranberry Lake Hub from 2 to 4. And that's a location where you can listen either on the water or on land. Coming up tomorrow, a week from tomorrow, there's an open mic night in Malone at the Foothills North Star Gallery. It is the first Friday open mic with guests, hosts, Israel Cox and Abe Gravel. This starts at, I think it's 6:30 or 7, but get there a little bit early to sign up, and everyone is welcome. The New York State Fair has nightly entertainment. It opened yesterday, continuing through September 7. Tonight is Sean Paul at 8 o'clock. Tomorrow night, Melissa Etheridge. Saturday night, Third Eye Blind. And ZZ Top is playing next Thursday. The Violent Femmes, Trace Adkins, and many others. This runs through September 7 in Syracuse. And at the Edwards Opera House, singer-songwriter John Gorka coming to Edwards on September 12th. The Prentice Lane Music Series continues in Canton on the 16th of September with Saja, Saul Pasquale, and Jacob, a guitar-fiddle duo playing American roots music from 5 to 7. And at the Waterhole in Saranac Lake, the All Night Boogie Band is coming back on September 17th. They're promoting a brand new album. And coming up also later in September, on the 19th of September, Double Axel is coming to Pickens Hall in Hewelton for a 7 p.m. concert September 19th. That is the all-acoustic version of the iconic North Country rock band Double Axel. Starting on the 28th of September, the Tawny Center in Canton, is hosting the 2026 season of the North Country Fiddle Orchestra with an open invitation to anyone who would like to play eventually perform as part of the North Country Fiddle Orchestra to sign up in advance. Rehearsal starts Monday, September 28th, and continue on Monday evenings from 5:30 to 7 until mid-November, when there is a final performance and a community dance, November 15th. So the Tawny website, or Tawny Center in Canton, has all the details about how to sign up, and all musicians, all acoustic musicians, are welcome, no matter what. You don't have to be a fiddler to sign up for a fiddle or folk orchestra. If you have a gig you'd like me to mention on the air, send me the details by email, barb@ncpr.org, and I'm happy to announce it. In the meantime, let's get on with music. This from Dolly Parton. What a huge loss, not just to the music industry, but to everyone who loved the music of Dolly Parton, who felt touched by her music, including myself. Here she is with a track from her bluegrass album. This is called In the Sweet By and By.

The mighty Appalachian Mountains, running 1,500 miles from Canada to Georgia, are almost as old as the earth itself. Peaks and valleys swathed in pale blue smoke seem to stretch to infinity. They hold mysteries and wonders, the power of thundering rivers, glades and meadows, darkly shaded canyons, and wind-whipped peaks. The people who've lived in these mountains and hills over the centuries, the native and the settler, the enslaved and the free, the farmers and the miners, the men, women, and children, they are bound to this place and shaped by it. They're loyal to the land and to one another, because sometimes that's what it takes to survive here. With faith and resilience, Appalachians have endured cold, dark winters, punishing work and hunger, floods and fires. But pride in this place and our people endures even into the modern age. Every loss is mourned, and the sunrise of every new day inhaled as a blessing from God. For we know that for every dark valley on our journey, we will arrive on another peak. Every tribulation is answered in time with jubilation.

0: That's Dolly Parton singing backup for Rhonda Vincent from an album called Restoration, the songs of Elton John and Bernie Taupin. This is String Fever on North Country Public Radio. We heard Dolly Parton narrate the introduction to a tune on the Appalachian Roadshow album, Jubilation. And Dolly Parton opened that set with In the Sweet By and By from her Little Sparrow album. I have noticed through the years that Dolly Parton sang backup for a lot of bluegrass musicians. She certainly didn't have to. And most bluegrass musicians I've ever met would give anything to sing backup for Dolly Parton. But she does such a great job as a backup singer. She just gets it right every time. And I've also heard studio engineers and musicians say Dolly Parton was really a one-take wonder. She could come into the studio, do exactly what was asked of her in one take. She never needed a repeat or a do-over. She was a very, very talented and skilled musician and vocalist. So we're going to continue with a little more music from Dolly Parton in the next set. But first, I need to tell you that String Fever is supported by Cloud Splitter Foundation, saluting the Adirondack Rail Trail Association, which represents and promotes the multi-use 34-mile recreational trail between Lake Placid and Tupper Lake, AdirondackRailTrail.org. And also by the Norwood Village Green Concert Series, celebrating the 250th anniversary of the Declaration of Independence with a focus on American musical styles. Full schedule at nvgcs.org. Also, big news on the NCPR music front. I could spill all the beans, but I'm just going to let Ethan Shanty tell you about this.
1: 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Join me for Mixtape, a brand new music show starting Monday, September 7th. Every week, I'll bring you retro vibes and new music with the best in new pop and indie rock alongside some classics. Billie Eilish, Joe, Hozier, Slater, and maybe even some Creedence Clearwater. It's Mixtape, Monday afternoons in September, only here on NCPR.
0: That is Ethan Shanty's new show, Mixtape Mondays, starting September 7th. And Ethan's such a wonderful music host. I think you're going to love the show. So check it out. Mixtape coming to you September 7th, only on North Country Public Radio. Well, let's get back to Dolly. It's about 14 minutes before 5 o'clock. And I'd like to play this single release for you. This is Mark O'Connor on the fiddle with Dolly Parton singing, and this one is called Bridge Across.

iconic Dolly Parton, Backwoods Barbie. That was, Backwoods Barbie, remembering Dolly Parton this afternoon on String Fever. It's about 4 minutes before 5 o'clock, and I'm going to let the music roll. This is from a collection called Pickin' on Dolly Parton, and this is a little bluegrass tribute to Dolly with the song Jolene, but without the words. In this past set, we heard Dolly Parton, and before that, Dolly Parton singing backup with Daniel Grindstaff on Forever Young. And Dolly Parton and Mark O'Connor opened that last set with A Bridge Across. And this is Jolene.

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1: It's 5:48. This is North Country Public Radio. And to round out the hour, we've got news from the North Country. Story of the Day is on the way next. 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
2: Is it possible we're in the last week of summer? 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Public schools kick off Wednesday here in most of the North Country. Is it fall already? But if you look at the arts event calendar, it still feels like summer. 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We get a preview of the last 5 years on today's Story of the Day.
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2: Hey, I'm David Summerstein. It's Thursday, August 27th. First up, it's a special birthday today in southern St. Lawrence County. Rural healthcare facilities are struggling nationwide and here in the North Country, but in Star Lake, a tiny hamlet in St. Lawrence County's Adirondack foothills, the smallest hospital in New York State is surviving and growing despite the uphill battle. Richard Haller has more.
4: When Clifton Fine Hospital was built in the 1950s, there was a large paper mill and a mine that employed many people in the community. But the hospital has had to find ways to keep its footing as Star Lake has steadily lost population. It's the smallest hospital in New York State, with just 20 beds and about 100 employees. The hospital is celebrating its 75th anniversary today.
5: We've had to reinvent ourselves many times over the years to, frankly, survive.
4: That's CEO Deirdre Sorrell. She says the hospital was losing over $2 million a year when it was a critical access care facility.
5: So it was pretty clear to me that that wasn't going to be a sustainable model, and we would likely be the next, the next headline that, Clifton Fine Hospital is closing.
4: So last year, Clifton Fine became the first rural emergency hospital in the state. It had to give up its inpatient services, treating patients in hospital for more than 48 hours. But it's now receiving a stipend of $280,000 a month from the federal government. Sorrell says this money is the only reason it survived. The hospital opened an emergency room late last year and will start providing a new infusion and wellness center. Sorrell says that keeping this hospital alive is critical for a community that's an hour drive from the next closest healthcare option.
5: This community gets accidents, far up on, we've got all of the hills that people climb and ice fishing, people go through the ice. I mean, people have heart attacks, people have strokes. If we weren't where we are, you are in good weather, minimally 1 hour from any kind of care.
4: Clifton Fine Hospital is hosting a ribbon cutting ceremony for its new infusion and wellness center alongside a celebration of its 75th anniversary. Richard Haller, North Country Public Radio.

0: Every summer, the Adirondack Lakes Center for the Arts stages new productions and takes its shows on the road. This year, it's presenting the modern musical The Last 5 Years. Performances kick off this weekend in Essex. Catherine Wheeler stopped by rehearsal to talk with the show's director and its two stars.
1: Did I just hear an alarm start ringing?
2: Sam Balzac is working through some impromptu choreography, waving his arms and shuffling around a small stage inside of the Adirondack Lakes Center for the Arts. The space looks like a living room of a great camp. Wood panels cover the walls and ceiling. Elk and deer trophies face the audience. Out the windows behind Balzac, Blue Mountain Lake laps on the shore. Every now and then, his director, Meg Trelease, steps in with some feedback. But she says she doesn't have to do a whole lot.
3: Because the show is so beautifully written and the story is so compelling and the narrative is so clear that it's just kind of like when I have actors like Hannah and Sam, I just kind of sit back and let them and the writing do all of the work.
2: Trelease is also the artistic director for the Adirondack Lakes Center for the Arts. And this year, she's heading up a production of the musical The Last 5 Years. The show features just two characters, struggling musical theater actress Kathy Hyatt, played by Hannah Aiken, and young rising star writer Jamie Wellerstein, played by Balzac. Each is telling the story of their relationship. Only Jamie tells the story from beginning to end, while Kathy starts at the end of their marriage and works her way back to their courtship. Trelease says it's a more unusual storytelling experience. The two stars only acknowledge each other during one song, but it's easy to be drawn into its universe.
3: The sort of crux of the relationship is that Jamie has hit great heights of fame with his first novel. He wrote this first novel that's a great big hit, his career sort of skyrocketing. Kathy's career as a musical theater actress is floundering a little bit. And I think through the stress of the different ways their careers are progressing, their relationship kind of falls apart.
4: You know what makes me nuts? The fact that we could be together here, together sharing our night, spending our time, and you're gonna choose someone else to be with.
2: The two actors in the production, Sam Balzac and Hannah Aiken, know a little bit about this. They're a real-life couple based in New York City.
5: We came into this knowing that we would need to build some emotional constructs to not think about each other playing this difficult relationship. And we've worked together several times in several different contexts. So I think this is mostly actually just pretty fun for us to see each other work and to be able to work alongside each other.
6: You know, the other aspect of this is us both being in the arts and both being creatives as well. We both write and Hannah makes films. And so this is something we've already kind of personally explored, is like, when does it feel like the other person is, you know, a little further down the road in their career in any given moment, and that's kind of flipped back and forth over the course of our relationship.
2: Trelease says the fictional couple's power dynamic is really the star, and something audiences will be able to relate to no matter where they are in their lives. She's directed productions of The Last 5 Years 4 times, the first when she was 23 years old.
3: And now here we are, like a very long time later. I won't tell my age, but what's so fun for me right now is I'm finding new things. Like, I'm married. I'm in a long-term marriage, and I see new shades of this relationship and complexities. And the thing about The Last 5 Years is it's very universal. It's really the spine of it is you can truly be in love with someone, and that love can be so real, but that's sometimes not enough. And that's so heartbreaking. And I think that's very universal. And I think that audiences can relate to that.
2: Trelease says presenting a modern story like this is bringing new arts experiences to the people who live here.
3: One of the missions that we have here at Adirondack Lakes Center for the Arts is to bring arts throughout the park. And we also want to be able to bring this sort of high-end entertainment to the Adirondack Park that maybe folks around here wouldn't have access to unless they, like, drove a very long time. This show offers, like, a really beautiful high-end musical, chamber musical, but also, like, pushes the envelope a little bit emotionally, the way that the narrative, they're passing each other in time. It asks a little bit more of an audience. It's a little bit more sophisticated. So it just felt like the right choice.
2: While actor Sam Balzac lives in New York City now, he's originally from right up the road in Jay. He says he's excited to get to perform near his hometown in the coming days.
6: I've never done a show at the Adirondack Lake Center for the Arts before, and I'd heard wonderful things about it, especially from the casts of the Shakespeare's for the past couple of years, and had gotten to see a couple of those productions as well and was really blown away. So yeah, I was just kind of thrilled to have an opportunity to perform.
2: You can catch Balzac and Aiken in the 80K Lakes Theater Festival's production of The Last 5 Years, starting this Saturday at the Essex Theater Company in Essex. If you're still on the fence, Trelease has a really simple pitch.
3: Have your heart broken and put back together again in 90 minutes. We can do it.
2: More performances are scheduled for Indian Lake, North Creek, Old Forge, and Blue Mountain Lake in the following days. Ticket info and details are at ncpr.org. 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
10: I'm Elsa Chang.
11: And I'm Adrian Florido. In July, ICE recorded the highest monthly arrest total in the agency's history.
12: What we're seeing is an expansion in all of the different ways that ICE is detaining people.
10: Also, federal data shows that more than three quarters of all wildfires in the U.S. are caused by people.
13: Your car, your lawnmower, a campfire, a downed power line in a new subdivision, those can all be drivers of wildfire ignitions.
11: Also, have you ever thought about adopting a pet that might outlive you? You should consider a desert tortoise.
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14: Live from NPR News in Washington, I'm Ryland Barton. President Trump is offering assurances that Russian leader Vladimir Putin won't wage a military operation on a NATO country. Trump spoke following a visit by his CIA director to Moscow, as NPR's Greg Myrie reports.
15: President Trump was asked if President Putin might be considering additional military action in Europe.
16: I've had good talks with him. He's not going to be attacking a NATO territory.
15: CIA Director John Ratcliffe made an unannounced trip to Moscow on Tuesday, igniting speculation about the reason for his visit. The CIA has declined to comment. However, a U.S. official said Ratcliffe warned Russia against attacking NATO countries. The CIA chief also told the Russians the U.S. has conclusive evidence Russia is providing intelligence to Iran. The U.S. official was not authorized to discuss the matter publicly and spoke on condition of anonymity. Greg Myrie, NPR News, Washington.
14: The FDA today approved new versions of the two most commonly used COVID-19 vaccines. NPR's Rob Stein has the story.
17: The FDA approved updated versions of the COVID vaccines made by Moderna, Pfizer-BioNTech, and Novavax. The vaccines are designed to protect people against the most common subvariant known as XFG. The shots were approved for anyone ages 65 and older and for children and younger adults with at least one health problem that puts them at risk for serious complications from the virus. Nevertheless, the American Academy of Pediatrics still recommends very young children, those 6 to 24 months, continue getting vaccinated every year. The new vaccines should start to become available within days. Rob Stein, NPR News.
14: Mortgage rates are holding steady around their highest levels in a year. That's driven in part by high yields in the bond market. NPR's Stephen Bissaha reports bond traders are looking for signs from the Federal Reserve about the government's plans to fight inflation.
18: The average 30-year fixed-rate mortgage is 6.66%, according to Freddie Mac. Mortgage rates are largely influenced by the bond market, which has been shaken over concerns about government debt and inflation. That's why bond traders will be watching new Fed Chair Kevin Warsh's speech Friday in Jackson Hole, Wyoming, closely.
19: You know, it's early in the morning, but everyone will have their popcorn out to watch.
18: Jeff DeGurian is loanDepot's chief investment officer.
19: They want to see, hey, if inflation picks back up again like everyone's worried about, what are you going to do?
18: The Fed's preferred inflation gauge showed prices rose at an annual rate of 3.7% in July. Stephen Bissaha, NPR News.
14: A new study suggests El Nino events have intensified over the past 40 years due to human-caused climate change. El Ninos are now more than 36% stronger than before the industrial age, with a 16% increase in the last 40 years based on measurements from coral in the Galapagos Islands. It's NPR. A new study in the journal Science argues the Trump administration relied on flawed logic to justify scrapping vehicle emissions standards, making errors in how it accounted for fuel savings, the price of technology, and mileage. The Trump administration got rid of the emissions standards this year when it revoked what's known as the endangerment finding, which had long underpinned federal regulation of greenhouse gases. Scientists are interested in tracking how warmer waters are reaching the Arctic and contributing to melting glaciers, but those frigid areas can be difficult to reach. NPR's Rachel Carlson reports that scientists have managed to get there with a little help from narwhals.
20: The scientists outfitted six narwhals with temperature and salinity sensors to collect data in the Arctic. Mads Peter Heide Jorgensen is a study author and marine biologist at Greenland Institute of Natural Resources. He says the data showed signs of warmer water from the Atlantic around major glaciers in East Greenland.
21: Even the most remote glaciers in the inner parts of the Scoresby-Sandefjord system were also affected by Atlantic water.
20: He says this is a sign that the impacts of warming seas extend even to these very hard-to-reach areas. The findings were published this week in the journal Science Advances. Rachel Carlson, NPR News.
14: The NFL's Pro Bowl is no more. The move brings an end to an exhibition of the league's top players that was held in some form for almost every year since 1951. The league said 88 players will still be named as Pro Bowlers and honored in Los Angeles after the season ends. This is NPR News from Washington.
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23: From NPR News, this is All Things Considered. I'm Elsa Chang in Culver City, California.
24: And I'm Adrian Florido in Washington. Hundreds are dead and many, many more are missing after catastrophic flash flooding that began along the Tibet-Nepal border.
25: Nothing is visible. No houses, no roads, no any greenery in those areas, and no blue water. Now it's muddy water now.
23: Andy Tapa is one of the rescuers now trying to get to as many survivors as he can. He's a charter and rescue pilot for a helicopter company in Nepal. And in 20 or so flights over the last 2 days, he shot some video and shared that video with us.
24: In one video, a person sits covered in mud on the side of a hill alone. In another, rescue workers pull a man with a wound on his leg out of the helicopter and onto a stretcher.
25: We saw many people stuck in the middle of the mud. Half of the body were just inside the mud and they were just seeking for help. But there were no place to land, even no place to drop for the rescue.
24: Tapa said he was able to find survivors in some accessible parts of the mountainous region, though many people were in bad shape.
25: Personally, for me, I have evacuated more than 120 people. They are muddy, like in their face, in their legs, might be body scratched, hand broken, leg broken, and the terrified, you know, unable to speak.
23: But he did tell us about one man who was able to talk with him.
25: He had 10 people in the family, out of which he lost 9 in front of his eye.
23: Tapa has been flying the most critically injured people to Kathmandu, Nepal's capital, and the rest to a closer staging area. But there are still many more stranded.
24: Today, he said he had to leave several hundred people sheltering in a tunnel. The weather got too bad to fly.
25: But they are very safe and they have enough food to eat. We will just continue with such missions.
24: He says he'll be back in the air tomorrow to help rescue the rest.
23: Now, these deadly flash floods on the border of Nepal and Chinese-administered Tibet are not a surprise to many climate scientists. NPR's Julia Simon joins us now to explain why. Hi, Julia.
1: Hello, Elsa.
23: So the way I understand it, this flooding, it came from a glacier, right, that collapsed? Is that correct?
1: Yeah, so the reports are still preliminary, but many scientists think this was a glacier collapsing, this giant chunk of ice that snapped off, triggering the floods. This mass of ice and rock and mud and water, it started ripping down this Himalayan river valley, down through these villages, destroying communities. If you've seen the videos, you can see it's this avalanche of deadly debris.
23: Yeah, and I mean, these glaciers, they've been around for thousands of years, right? So
1: right.
23: To have a chunk of glacier just snap off now seems like a huge deal.
1: It does, but sadly, many scientists are not so surprised that this could happen, Elsa, and that's because of human-caused climate change. These glaciers that were once stable, they're disappearing. NPR has been reporting on Nepal's glaciers for years. A team from NPR traveled to Nepal in 2022. They were climbing up a moraine. That's a massive pile of boulders created by a glacier. But when NPR's Rebecca Hersher got to the top, there was no glacier in sight.
2: Oh, wow.
1: That's the sound of water. There was only water, this huge lake where a glacier should have been, Elsa. The glacier had melted, and glacial lake floods are a growing threat. In recent years, multiple glacial lake floods have displaced and killed people. Scientists warn that an estimated 15 million people around the world are at risk from such floods.
23: Wow. So just how unstable are these melting glaciers?
1: Yeah, so NPR spoke with Alton Byers about this. He's at the Institute of Arctic and Alpine Research at the University of Colorado at Boulder. He says he's surprised how fast the permafrost, that's the continuously frozen ice, soil, and rock that's held the mountains together for millennia, it's now changing.
3: The analogy I and my colleagues use is take a stick of butter out of the refrigerator and put it on the counter. It's going to get softer and it's going to lose its structural integrity.
1: Yeah, so these melting glaciers, they pose deadly risks to the communities in their path.
23: I mean, we're seeing it right now. So what are some solutions here to prevent the kind of disaster that we are seeing in Nepal, for example, a disaster that is caused by melting glaciers?
1: Well, the first thing is better alert systems. It seems right now like Nepal's flood warning system wasn't equipped to handle this, despite quite a bit of investment in those warning systems over the last decade or so. And it's important to mention, this area has seen flash floods before. But we also know the primary driver of global warming is the burning of fossil fuels like oil, gas, and coal. The solutions to transition away from fossil fuels are out there, Elsa. They are scalable, they're affordable, they're reliable. They include solar energy, wind energy, and batteries.
23: That is NPR climate and energy correspondent Julia Simon. Thank you, Julia.
1: Thank you, Elsa.
24: When I say the name Tim Curry, you might picture him as Dr. Frankenfurter in the Rocky Horror Picture Show.
0: Come up to the lab and see what's on the slab. I see you shiver with anticipation.
24: Or as the devious butler Wadsworth in Clue.
4: I'm merely a humble butler.
5: What exactly do you do?
4: I butle, sir.
24: Or the murderous clown Pennywise from the 1990 adaptation of Stephen King's It.
6: Hi, Georgie. Aren't you going to say hello?
24: The fact is that Tim Curry will be remembered for many iconic roles through the years, but actress Annie Potts will remember him also as a co-star, as a friend, and a neighbor. She's on the line with me now. Annie Potts, welcome, and thank you for joining us, and I'm sorry for your loss.
8: Thank you.
24: I want to start at the beginning. Can you tell us how you met Tim, and do you remember what your first impression of him was?
8: Oh, it was sort of love at first sight. Mm. We were making a very funny, strange film up in the hills of Arkansas. We were playing a couple of televangelists. We just hit it off. There was a place nearby where you could rent a boat. I said, I think it would clear our heads if we get out on a boat and do a little fishing. He said, oh, I'd love it. So every afternoon, if we got off early, we would go fishing and we would cook our fish in the Mr. Coffee or the little oven that we had. And we just fell in love over that, you know. And then he always said, you know, he had never liked Los Angeles before. Mm. But I brought him to my neighborhood, which is Silver Lake. He said, oh, I love it. It's like Portugal. Mm. Tim found the house that I moved into with my family because it was going on the market. It was right next door to his. Mm. So we lived next door to each other for many years. And often when he was in town, he would join us for dinner.
24: Mm. What was he like as a neighbor?
8: Fabulous. He was always bringing things over. Annie, I don't want this painting. You have it. Annie, I don't want this pot. You have it. His nickname for me was Honey Pots. But he was wonderful. And, you know, because he lived alone and we, our house was the exact opposite of that. You know, three kids and always extra company and nannies and just, you know, madness. And Uncle Tim would often come for dinner. Mm. It was like a nutty boarding house, sort of just fabulous. I think one of his favorite roles in his life was being uncle. Mm. He has two nieces who are both fabulous. He loved the girls and spoiled them and traveled with them. And, you know, including in the uncledom was my three sons. He loved them all and has known them all since they were little.
24: What's the one memory of him that you have that you just keep going back to?
8: I think sitting in the garden. He was such an English gentleman. He knew more about plants. He knew their Latin names. Mm. He knew how they grew, where they grew, what they bloomed, when they bloomed. And he had the most astonishing, like, 4-acre garden in Los Feliz that was in complete ruin. And he bought it and restored it to, museum quality garden. And he taught me that. I don't have the gift of it to the degree that he did, but sitting with him or walking around the garden with him or walking into a room and he's saying, I'm going to put this there and that. And he was masterful at that.
24: What would you like people to remember about Tim Curry?
8: I'm sorry. I think, you know, he just finished his autobiography this year. And he was a private man. And I think he didn't let too many people see who he really was. And I felt really lucky to know him. Hmm. And he let me know him pretty well. But he was magnificent. He was, you know, when people get gifts, sometimes they have one or two. He had them all.
24: Well, thank you so much for sharing a little bit about who he was with us. I've been speaking with Annie Potts. She's an actress known for her roles in Young Sheldon, Ghostbusters, Designing Women, and more. Remembering her longtime neighbor and friend, Tim Curry, who died this week. Thank you so much for joining us.
8: Thank you.

0: After devastating floods in Nepal, a race to reach remote villages in some of the world's most rugged terrain.
1: We saw around 10 to 15 helicopters flying, going up to the mountain.
0: We bring you an on-the-ground view of rescue efforts. I'm Carolyn Beeler. Indonesia is the next country struggling with massive wildfires, fueled in part by this year's intense El Nino.
2: They said this is the Godzilla El Nino.
0: In Italy, advocates for asylum seekers say slow bureaucracy has become a feature, not a bug.
3: Everything is done to make the process as difficult as possible for them.
0: And in Paris, one man's dream comes true, a boutique devoted entirely to French butter.
4: Everybody around me was telling me, you're crazy, you shouldn't do it, and nobody's going to come.
0: But come they have. That's all ahead on The World.
5: BBC News with David Harper. As the search for survivors of Wednesday's catastrophic floods continues in northern Nepal and Tibet, officials have warned there's a threat of more flooding from a newly formed lake upstream. Officials say the body of water, formed by debris blocking a river, is rising and could breach. Nearly 400 people are confirmed to have died in Nepal, but more than 800 remain missing, more than half of them foreign tourists and pilgrims. Our global affairs reporter Anbarasan Etirajan explains what the Nepalese government should prioritise as rescue work continues.
6: They have to find those missing people because apart from those who unfortunately died, there may be people stuck on the mountainside without any communication because mobile towers have gone, communication lines have gone. Number two, establishing contact with many of these remote villages because bridges and roads have been washed away completely. So there are communities standing there without any help with injured people, missing people. And third, of course, the Nepalese government needs to ask for more international aid.
5: Syria's president, Ahmed al-Sharaa, has appointed the leader of the Kurdish-led Syrian Democratic Forces as a presidential advisor. It comes days after Mazlum Abdi announced the dissolution of his Kurdish forces under an integration deal with Damascus. Warren Ball reports.
7: The Syrian Democratic Forces were set up in 2015 with the backing of the US and played a key role in the defeat of the Islamic State group. But their hopes of forming an autonomous Kurdish-led state in northeastern Syria were dealt a blow when Ahmed al-Sharaa's forces ousted the president, Bashar al-Assad, in December 2024. They lost most of the territory they'd held during clashes in January with government forces that were trying to reintegrate the territory into a unified Syria. They suffered a further blow when Washington made it clear it sought a closer relationship with Syria's new president.
5: President Trump has issued an executive order renaming Lake Ontario as Lake America. Canada's Prime Minister Mark Carney reaffirmed that Canadians would continue to call the body of water Lake Ontario. Jake Horton reports.
8: The lake sits on the border of Canada and the US, and the president has been threatening to change its name following an escalating trade war between the two countries. He made the announcement in the Oval Office on Thursday, saying it would be effective immediately. And he told reporters Canada is the worst to deal with on trade. There is a US government agency which typically oversees the use of geographic names by the federal government. Even if the name change is formally adopted in the US, other countries would not be required to adopt it. The president's latest order is reminiscent of his move last year to rename the Gulf of Mexico to the Gulf of America.
5: Police in Zambia say the opposition leader, who came second in this month's disputed presidential election, has been detained over allegations of treason. Brian Mundubile and his running mate were taken into custody earlier on Thursday after the president put pressure on the United Nations. World News from the BBC. Pakistan and Kuwait have signed an agreement to expand their military ties. The Kuwait army said the agreement was a significant step in defence cooperation between the two countries. Under the accord, Pakistan will assist Kuwait in training and building the capacity of its armed forces. The announcement comes weeks after Islamabad signed the Mecca Defence Pact with Saudi Arabia and Turkey. Malaysia says it has finalised the first phase of a voluntary repatriation programme that will see about 1,500 Myanmar refugees return home. Prime Minister Anwar Ibrahim had earlier stated that Myanmar had agreed to repatriate 5,000 ethnic Rohingya refugees amid rising tensions with local communities in Malaysia. Three staff members of the US military newspaper Stars and Stripes have filed a lawsuit against the Pentagon over their firing for insubordination. Last week, the Defense Department had asked publisher Max Lederer to sack the editor, Eric Slavin, and a correspondent, Lara Court, for taking part in an interview in which they spoke against editorial interference by the Pentagon. When Mr. Lederer refused, all three were fired. The Canadian actor Peter Cullen, who voiced Optimus Prime in Transformers and Eeyore in the Winnie the Pooh franchise, has died. He was 85. Rory Gallimore has this report.
9: I am Optimus Prime.
10: From an extraterrestrial, heavily armed robot able to reconfigure itself into a truck, to a depressed donkey.
9: Not much of a house. Just right for not much of a donkey.
10: Peter Cullen's deep, soothing voice brought life to characters loved by children worldwide for decades. His vocal versatility was behind a wide range of other roles, but Cullen was best known for Optimus Prime. He said the Transformers' measured, low-pitched tone was inspired by his older brother, a decorated Vietnam War veteran, who told him a real hero was strong enough to be gentle. As thanks for that advice, Cullen always gave his brother a cut of his wages from the role.
5: BBC News.
0: This is The World. I'm Carolyn Beeler. Thank you for joining us. We begin today with the devastating floods near Nepal's border with Tibet. As we've been reporting, flash floods have killed more than 350 people. But the death toll is fluid, with some 1,000 people still unaccounted for. Jalashwar Kumarsani is a local resident who saw his entire village swallowed by the floodwaters. It destroyed everything in 15 minutes, he says. We don't have anything left. At least 700 foreign tourists are among the missing. Rescue efforts are underway, working in terrain that's difficult in even the best circumstances. Helicopters are being used to drop tents, food, and other emergency supplies to thousands cut off in towns and valleys.
11: So houses are collapsed, you know, washed away totally, and roads are damaged, totally washed away.
0: Nepali tour operator Pradeep Pandit flew over the region in a helicopter. He told Reuters today that entire settlements, buildings, and a hydro project had been totally washed out, totally damaged. He says he lost staff and clients in the flooding. Rojita Adhikari is a freelance journalist based in Kathmandu. She traveled today to Trishuli Bazaar. It's about 50 miles downstream from where the flood started, with an ice avalanche in the mountains near the Tibetan border. We start with what she saw.
12: One part of Trishuli Bazaar has gone all. There is nothing. There is nothing. Just a few houses are standing there, but it's just so devastating to see. Yes.
0: So a whole part of the town has just been totally swept away?
12: Trishuli Bazaar is a big city, a capital of one single district, right? So one part of Trishuli has gone.
0: One part of it has gone. Did you see rescuers searching for survivors?
12: We saw around 10 to 15 helicopters flying continuously, going to the up to the mountain, taking survivors down. Yes, the rescue is going on. And also on the ground, people trying to clear the way because all the roads are blocked and people cannot walk around the city because it goes down if you walk through the mud. So yes, very difficult. People are, rescuers are working on the ground also, and also chopper, Nepal army flying chopper and rescuing people from the mountain area.
0: So you said the mud is very thick there. How much do you sink into it when you're trying to walk around and the rescue workers are trying to do their work?
12: I saw some people trying to reach out to their house, trying to take out the whatever left over there. And then I saw the people, half of the people going into the mud, right? Half of their body.
0: Wow.
12: Means still people cannot walk. The path is not clear. Nobody are able to reach out to the villages.
0: So you said that helicopters were flying up closer to the mountain where this flooding all started. Is it possible to reach that area via car, or is helicopter the only way that rescuers can get there?
12: The bridges are gone. The roads are gone. We actually don't know that how long it will take to go to those villages and dig out the people who are already under the mud, right? It's not possible to go now. The government is trying to clear the road first, and it is impossible. The rain is making situation worse.
0: Does the government have any sort of guess about when the roads might be passable and ground crews could get farther up the mountain?
12: The people I talked around the village today, they told me our prime minister, the Nepal's prime minister, Balan Sa, was in the area, right? And he promised the people that he will make a temporary bridge in 4 or 5 days.
0: Are communications working in the areas?
12: the internet and the telephone network is not working properly. And the people who had server, who have already survived the disaster, are not able to connect to the authority. I met one woman today. She fled the house when she saw the flood coming. Her whole family went into the river, but she survived.
13: Oh,
12: but
13: wow.
12: she stayed waiting for the rescue till midday today, like 30 hours.
13: Wow. Right? They're just taking too long to get to people. And so you think there will be more victims?
12: Yes.
13: Is there enough heavy equipment to clear the way, bulldozers and the like?
12: Not enough. The disaster is huge. Thousands of people are missing. And nobody has exact data. How many, right? How many? Nobody has. I spoke to the people today. Even they don't know how many people are missing from their village because they don't know, who went where. Right? Are these people still alive, surviving somewhere, or they are gone into the water? They don't know. Nobody knows, actually.
13: That was Rojita Adhikari talking with me from Kathmandu after returning from an area devastated by the flash floods. For a deeper look at the region, I turned to Tenzing Chogyal Sherpa. He's a glaciologist and a PhD candidate at the Department of Physical Geography at Utrecht University in the Netherlands. He grew up in a hillside Nepalese town in a region known as the Gateway to the High Himalayas.
14: The place I was born is about 3,500 meters above sea level. And I've been hearing a lot of stories from my grandfather, my father, and a lot of those stories are like the seasons are changing. There is not as much snow as we've seen. And then the glaciers are starting to look different. This glacier that was way down here is now far up there. There's a big lake where there used to be ice. And even now within my time frame, I can already see changes within the hometown that I come from.
13: And I should mention that your grandfather was among the first team to summit Mount Everest back in the 1950s.
14: And my late grandfather, he died last year in 2025. But up till his death, he was the last person remaining from that first expedition to Mount Everest. And I think it was from him that I have been motivated to pursue this course of glaciology and studying ice and snow, because it was his stories that motivated me. It was his stories of going to these big icy rivers, these big icy landforms. What I am today is a lot of what he used to tell me. So I honor whatever I do today to him as well.
13: So back to what we're seeing right now in the area. You know, the glacial melt is seasonal. It happens every year. Is it in general somewhat predictable, the kinds of floods that we see in this area?
14: It's quite a difficult question, right? I think because with climate change, what's happening is there is this increasing loss of mass from these glaciers. Of course, nature is still so tricky to us that there is still so much that we do not understand that we can predict nature itself, right? But what we can do is be prepared for the worst. And I think that is what we are doing right now. With the changing climate, what's happening is that there is a lot of increasing frequency of these unpredictable events. And as climate scientists, as scientists who try to quantify these, we are trying to get a lot of data to understand how we can better understand it. But it is still a research and ongoing process. And I didn't even think that a small chunk of ice that fell from the mountains of the northern side of Nepal could have so much devastating damages so far down the river line. And yeah, that in itself, as a scientist, as a local person, as a person from Nepal, was very sad, very shocking, and very scary for me.
13: So the flooding started high up in the mountains near the border with Tibet, but the water has surged down the whole river system. And I was just looking at a map earlier, it looks like it's caused flooding almost to the Indian border, so crossing the skinny part of Nepal. Is the level of destruction similar that whole way, or does it become less destructive farther away from the actual avalanche event?
14: This particular event was quite shocking to me, that even further down, more than 80 kilometers, you can still see the water level is up more than 10 meters. And that is quite a lot.
13: Wow, like 33 feet.
14: Yeah. And so if you look at the upstream villages, I think it was very sad that most of the people didn't have any time to run away, and entire villages were swept away in an instant. But the lower down villages, they had some time, but the extent to which the flood came and engulfed many of those buildings, many of those rivers, I think, yeah, the scale of it was quite unimaginable. And I think as scientists as well, there is still a lot of things that maybe we need to understand better from these kind of extreme events.
13: The theory right now, based on people, I think, looking at satellite images, is that a section of the glacier collapsed, as you have said, and dropped into a river below. Is there any better understanding of what might have triggered that section of the glacier breaking off?
14: These are all preliminary investigations, and there is still a lot of investigation going on as we have more and more better data, right? The interpretation is that this may not be directly a glacier collapse, but this could be a failure from the bedrock that is within the glacier, and that itself had collapsed and that caused the ice above it to collapse as well. So this could be then more better termed as like a large rock and ice avalanche that caused the subsequent flooding. There is still so much we do not understand, but we're just trying to unravel little pieces of the puzzle. Mm-hmm. And maybe the clearer picture, we might get it further down the road. So there is all of these uncertainties that we have to deal with at the moment, because the once stable mountains are becoming more and more dynamic and more complex.
13: Complex, as you've said. Are there concerns about follow-on effects, like further avalanches up in the mountains?
14: As I speak right now, there has been two lakes. Those have developed. One is directly below the glacier where the avalanche directly came from, and one is down below from where the whole avalanche came on the river valley. I think these two lakes are also something of a very risky situation right now, because if you go further down, you can see that the lake is formed from the river channel being dammed by the avalanche deposit. So then it keeps on growing. And if there is something that was to fall on it, and a similar disaster could happen again.
13: Wow.
14: So which is quite touch and go right now. And I think the authorities are already up there, already have identified the situation. And I think they are trying to do something about it. And I hope they will do something about it, because we do not want similar event happening just within the span of these few days while rescue efforts are happening, right? And that would be just a double whammy effect on what's already a worst case scenario.
13: Wow. The glaciers of the Hindu Kush Himalaya span 8 countries. This is a huge area we're talking about. When you think about this event that just happened and how unpredictable events are becoming more common, what do you think about when it comes to the future of this region? Are you concerned?
14: I'm definitely concerned, right? Just to think that a small chunk of ice that fell high up there could cause so much damage. So that scares me a lot. And what is concerning me is that then are we prepared? As in we is like, I'm talking about the people in Nepal, the government in Nepal, and the capacity in Nepal. Like whatever is happening right now is more a responsive sort of action. The disaster happened, we respond. But we cannot keep doing that, right? So we have to be pre-informed. We have to be sort of more prepared. And I think that is where it should be go. Seasons will shift towards a more unpredictable or different kind of pattern. And what do we do with that? To understand climate change is also to be prepared for the impacts from climate change.
13: You have described your work as not just a scientific endeavor, but a personal journey because of your hometown, your way of life, the Sherpa people. What is at stake right now for you, for your community?
14: I had a call with my mom. She's not in the area that was impacted. She's quite far in the east of Nepal, in the mountains as well. And she was quite concerned about my future in the mountains. She was quite concerned about, do you want to come back, right? What is the future here in the mountains? Do you think there is a family that you can build up? Do you think these mountains that we call home will be there? Do you think the Sherpa people will be there? So all of these uncertain questions and all of this paranoia is already growing, even with our parents. And of course, me as somebody who is trying to understand all of this, I've also already accumulated all of that paranoia. And yeah, it does concern me, and it does give me a lot of thought on, yeah, the fate of the people that live up there. And now it's just not about one ethnic group or another ethnic group. Now it's all of us are already in the same boat, right? And you can see just in the river channel, like whether it be up in the mountains in the far border of Nepal and Tibet, whether you be down in the southern plains of Nepal, everyone is being impacted, right? It is a matter of how prepared are we, and how do we try to minimize the risk. That is how I see a better and a safer future in the mountains.
13: Tenzing Chogyal Sherpa joined me from the Netherlands, where he is a glaciologist and a PhD candidate at Utrecht University. 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
15: 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It's Northwards here on NCPR. Mitch Tyke talks with freestyle skier Avital Carroll, whose grandparents made a harrowing escape from Europe on the eve of World War II to a refugee camp in Oswego. Today, the New York native competes for Team Austria on the world stage. 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
13: This is The World. I'm Carolyn Beeler. The smoke in Indonesia is so thick in places that you can barely see. Emergency room visits in West Kalimantan on the Indonesian side of the island of Borneo have skyrocketed. And at various points, schools in the area and in neighboring Malaysia have closed. This is all due to massive wildfires that have spread in Indonesia for weeks. Most of these fires are burning in the country's peatlands. Wahyu Perdana is an expert in these kinds of fires. He's with the environmental organization Pantau Gambut, based in Jakarta. Earlier today, he told me that this year's fires have already far surpassed what was considered a devastating fire season a decade ago.
2: On 2015, from January till August, only detected 90 hotspots. But now, on 2026, they already 112,000 hotspots on peatland ecosystem.
13: This year's fires have burned tens of thousands of acres so far, and firefighters have been unable to get to some of the most remote blazes. Wahyu told me the peatlands themselves are what makes these fires so complicated.
2: The peatland ecosystem naturally is wetland, but if dried by design, it will more easier to burn, and it's difficult to make it finish because the fire is underground. Then the fire can keep underground until weeks, then it's make more haze and smoke, and the smoke is make it transboundary haze.
13: So the peatlands, when they dry out, you say they can burn and burn for a long time, and they can burn in the actual soil. Why are they drying out? Is it because people are drying them out and burning them for crop clearage, or is it because of the weather?
2: The drying is needed for the land clearing, especially for big plantation. Now in Indonesia, usually it used for the palm oil plantation and sugarcane plantation.
13: So people are drying the land and then burning it to clear to plant.
2: Yeah, but not just people as individual, because more than 300 corporation company is indicated with the forest fire just in the first semester on 2026.
13: So these fires are basically all intentionally set?
2: Yes, intentionally.
13: And is that legal?
2: No, it's illegal, but we have problem on the weakness of the law enforcement. Then the problem of law enforcement make it many company, they're using this method, the slash and burn, because this is more cheaper.
13: Yeah.
2: More effective for economy.
13: So it has been illegal to burn the land, but you're saying there's not really enforcement?
2: Yes, there is big problem on law enforcement, because they just give the law enforcement only to the individual level or the field operator, not
13: okay.
2: To the corporation.
13: So they're telling small farmers they can't burn their land, but they're not going to these big palm oil plantations and saying they can't.
2: Only the small farmer or only the operator who's on the field, they set it the fires.
13: Yeah, so just the laborers who are doing this work.
2: Yes, only the labor of doing the work.
13: So are people having to evacuate their homes, or are there health impacts that you're seeing? What impact is this having on people?
2: Not easy for people to evacuate from their home because the big impact of the area, not just only on West Kalimantan, but almost all the Kalimantan island. Then what happened now is already happened on three big islands in Indonesia, in Sumatra, Kalimantan, then on Papua Island.
13: So the smoke has spread beyond Indonesia's borders. Schools were closed in neighboring Malaysia, and the smoke triggered air quality concerns in Brunei and Singapore. Are Indonesia's neighbors getting mad about this? Is this turning into a diplomatic problem?
2: Yeah, but there is no specific strategy for the government to handle this problem. I think it will be more easier to solve if some government, Indonesia, Malaysia, and Singapore, or the area, especially related with the Kalimantan island, they can agree not give the financing to the concession, especially if concession have of proven land clearing by forest fire.
13: So you're suggesting a solution there, like basically don't allow companies to operate unless they can prove that they don't do this?
2: Yes.
13: There are still several weeks to go before Indonesia's typical fire season is over. Do you expect it to be this smoky until the rains start?
2: On our analysis or in meteorological bodies of government analysis, this El Nino will be continue until the first quarter of 2027. Then we worry about this condition because it's mean the dry season is more longer than years before.
13: Oh, I see. So when do you expect the rains to start there?
2: The second semester of the 2027.
13: You don't expect rains to come until the second half of 2027?
2: Yeah.
13: Wow.
2: It's mean the dry season more longer than before.
13: Wow.
2: Because this El Nino season, even some diction from the meteorological body, they said this is the Godzilla El Nino. Then the term of Godzilla El Nino usually used on El Nino condition that's longer than before. And we worry about that.
13: Wahyu Perdana is a campaign manager with Pantau Gambut, the organization monitors Indonesia's peatlands. The death of the so-called Butcher of Bosnia was announced today. General Ratko Mladic died at age 84 in a prison hospital in The Hague, Netherlands, where he was serving a life sentence. Mladic oversaw numerous atrocities as the leader of Serbian forces during the Bosnian War in the 1990s. Troops under his control laid siege to the Bosnian capital, Sarajevo. They also established concentration camps for non-Serb civilians and enemy soldiers and systematically killed prisoners. In 1995, Mladic's troops slaughtered more than 8,000 Muslim men and boys in Srebrenica, Europe's first and only case of genocide since World War II. After the war, Mladic spent nearly two decades on the run. He was caught in 2011, and 6 years later, a UN tribunal found him guilty of genocide and crimes against humanity.
16: For having committed these crimes, the chamber sentences Mr. Ratko Mladic to life imprisonment.
13: Mladic was one of the most notorious figures of the wars in Yugoslavia, which left more than 100,000 people dead. He once boasted of being a Serbian god. In the dock at The Hague, he refused to accept the legitimacy of the court. Here's a yelled exchange he had with a judge via an interpreter.
16: Mr. Mladic, the court orders that you be removed from the courtroom.
17: Sold.
18: Not a court.
17: Šta ste vi?
18: Who are you?
17: Ne date mi da dišem.
18: You're not allowing me to breathe.
13: Despite the charges and the life sentence, many within Serbia protested Mladic's capture and continued to regard him as a national hero.

Still to come, how Canada's most deadly natural disaster changed the way paramedics respond to extreme heat events. Plus, knocking baseballs out of the park while also knocking back wildfires takes some serious coordination. Meet a baseball player slash wildland firefighter. 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

0: while working in the heat that often triggered them. That was the case in British Columbia, Canada. 5 years ago, an 8-day heat dome stretched across the province, pushing temperatures well above 100 degrees day and night. And British Columbia's emergency services were overwhelmed.
1: The moment I hit the button for us to be available, we were sent to a cardiac arrest.
0: That's Ryan Ackerman, an executive director with the British Columbia Emergency Health Services. He worked in the field during the heat dome.
1: On our way to the cardiac arrest, we were canceled off of that and sent to a closer cardiac arrest. And I kind of turned the radio volume up a little bit and started to hear all of the other units on our channel. And I couldn't hear one that wasn't heading to a cardiac arrest.
0: When Ackerman got there, the patient had died. So had all the other patients he heard on the radio.
1: And that went on for hours. That was all the channel really did for hours. We didn't see a living patient until about 3 p.m.
0: Ultimately, more than 600 people died under the heat dome. Thousands more were sick with symptoms of heat stress. It is the deadliest disaster in Canadian history. It prompted changes to how BC's emergency medical service operates as high temperatures become the norm. We are looking at those changes for this week's Big Fix, our series on the most ambitious ways people are working to address and adapt to climate change. Brooks Hoga is an academic and serves on the province's Heat Advisory Committee. He's also a licensed paramedic, though he was not in the field during the heat dome. He says one of the biggest problems paramedics faced was their uniforms, made worse by the required protective gear in the pandemic.
2: We wear long cargo pants, boots that come up past your ankles. And then at that time, we had just wool blended shirts that we wear. And most people wear an undershirt. But we also had to wear gowns. These are like big blue smocks. They go right up to your neck, cover your arms down to your ankles. We also had to wear N95 masks plus a face shield and then booties. And that is hot on the best of days. And then you can imagine if the person's really sick or requires CPR, that's a lot of physical exercise. So having to do that, I remember talking to some of my colleagues describing that their boots were full of sweat and they were just so hot and exhausted, even after a regular car, even if they didn't have to do CPR, just a regular ambulance call, it was significantly hot, particularly in indoor environments. So they would go into apartments that maybe didn't have air conditioning, had small windows, these kind of things. And they would be in these incredibly hot indoor environments. And that was even worse than outdoors.
0: Mm. So were paramedics able to get to all the calls that were coming in? I know that the volume was extraordinarily high.
2: It was record-breaking, and the system, and it wasn't just the ambulance system, also the hospital systems became overwhelmed because people were self-reporting to the emergency rooms, plus we were taking people to the emergency rooms. So if they're backed up and it takes longer for us to transfer our patient to the emergency room, then also that reduces the amount of ambulance calls that we can do. And then the other factor is because of the high mortality rate or the people that died, what happens typically during that time is when somebody has died or they die in our care, we wait for the police or the coroner to come. And because they were overwhelmed, that was also trapping our paramedics on the scene, again, not being able to clear the scene and going to go to treat people that required our services.
0: So it was a whole system pushed to, it sounds like, the brink of collapse. I understand it served as a wake-up call for British Columbia's emergency health services. What has changed now about how the system handles an extreme heat event?
2: I think one of the biggest things is we had a heat committee started, and this group has met every week since the heat dome. And what it does is it looks at the system at large and looks at how do we reduce morbidity and mortality of people from heat. So when we're looking at that, there's all kinds of different pieces. One of them is at the time of the heat dome, Environment and Climate Change Canada, our national weather system, they issue different levels of heat alerts. And it's like a yellow, orange, red, red being the most extreme,
0: sure.
2: Yellow being just like a regular heat wave. And at the time, they were

0: looking at it just from the numbers point of view. So if it reaches this kind of temperature, then we're going to issue this type of warning level. But the problem with that is those were not matched to the risk to the population. Mm. So now what happens, and since then, is we get a briefing. This group gets a briefing from Environment and Climate Change Canada, and then we look at what are the risk factors. So if it was hot, but there was also a high risk to the population, it might reach that red level or extreme heat emergency that would trigger all kinds of different plans in the province, from the emergency rooms to BC housing to our system, et cetera.
1: So what are the other variables that get taken into account? Is it things like humidity and whether the temperature is reducing overnight, things like that?
0: Exactly, actually. So there's something called the Humidex. So it's the how the temperature affects people. So it's not just the baseline temperature, say it was 37 degrees Celsius, but what does the Humidex rate it at? And that might be at 42 or 43, which is very dangerous for human health. And then the nighttime temperatures, that's where the high risk is. One of the other factors that happens is when it's hot one day and then it gets hotter the next day, is houses retain that heat. Mm-hmm. And they do not cool down. And then it gets hotter and hotter, and it's the indoor people. So during our disaster, almost nobody died outdoors. Hmm. The vast majority, if not everybody, that died were in indoor temperatures. And they were typically people that were underhoused. So imagine, an apartment building that has a walk-up, no elevator, two or three stories, flat roof, busy street with a lot of cement, and it's in those, especially those upper floors. Typically, those folks may have not as much money or means for themselves. One of the other things that came out from the research that was done post heat dome is that the highest population of comorbidities, schizophrenia was the number one, followed by other mental health considerations, substance use disorder, et cetera.
1: So why would that be?
0: I think there's a lot of different factors. I think there's still some more research to be done, but if they're in that population that is maybe doesn't have means, so they're in this type of housing situation, maybe socially isolated. Certainly some of the medications that folks take would affect their metabolism and different types of perceptions. And it was actually quite shocking. It was, I believe it was about 100 of the 600 that
1: wow.
0: died. Schizophrenia. So it was a significant number of people.
1: We were talking earlier about what the heat dome was like for paramedics specifically. What changes were made for them to make that work safer and more comfortable for them?
0: Yeah. So, one of the easy things that was done is changing to a warm weather uniform. So it's like a lighter shirt that is breathable, still high reflective, and all the different safety considerations. All paramedics are issued big or large water bottles just to make sure that they have enough hydration and they're insulated so they stay cold during the shift. And post-heat dome, we did a lot of testing with our ambulances to make sure the air conditioning could keep up, and giving paramedics instructions to make sure that you don't turn the ambulance off, you keep them idling. We have we send technicians to emergency rooms so that they can clean the ambulances and do the restocking in between calls on hot days. So paramedics can take that time not to do that work, but have time to sit and have a break and cool down inside the hospital where there's air conditioning, have an extra drink, have an extra few minutes.
1: Has there been any change in training around working in heat for paramedics?
0: Definitely. So there's different types of controls that we can have. So we have controls like, keeping people cool and hydrated and things like that. And then we also have the training that's associated with having a lot of patients or mass casualties. So typically a mass casualty happens, maybe with a bus crash or something like that, where you have, concentrated in one area where this is widespread and uncontained. That training existed before, but it was updated and modernized to take into effect not only things like the heat dome, but other types of incidents that we've had.
1: So it's interesting. I mean, heat is by far the deadliest natural disaster, if you want to call it that. It kills more people than all the other natural disasters combined every year. But a lot of people don't know that. Is part of the changes to training and maybe other things kind of trying to get people to realize that heat waves are natural disasters? They are kind of mass casualty events or have the potential to be so?
0: Yeah, and I think that type of education are kind of up the chain from paramedics. That's more in like that heat committee and our government or other places to call those states of emergency and to recognize that it's a problem. So there was no special state of emergency for the heat dome back in 2021. We already had a state of emergency because of COVID, but it wasn't adjusted for the heat. Now that's changed. And once you have those special states of emergency, that allows, you know, organizations to ramp up their plans and processes, start up emergency operations centers. That might mean staffing extra ambulances and bringing those things in to have more people ready.
1: You work on this from a variety of different angles. You've been a paramedic. You're an academic who studies this kind of thing. What advice would you give other people who run, let's say, specifically paramedic systems, on how to better work in a warming world?
0: Yeah. And I think the way that I talk about these things now is not so much climate change, but we're in a changed climate. And then the other consideration is that often these emergencies and disasters are left to people like me. So specialized people that, you know, pull out the three-ring binder. But the reality is that these types of heat events aren't the exception to the rule. They are part of the environment that we live in. And what we call extreme heat now won't be the same as in 20 or 30 years from now. And what we need to do is just to adjust our ways that we think and the process that we have, not from just the specialized disaster and emergency management folks, but into every day working and adapt our plans, processes, and equipment to making sure that we can operate in these extreme environments.
1: Do you see there being one key lesson learned from the 2021 heat dome?
0: One of the interesting things that happened is right after the heat dome, we were asked to give advice to the UK, which was having a heat event and they weren't used to it. We mentioned to them about making sure that you have a relaxed uniform policy, hydration, this idea that you have technicians at the emergency room and that, you know, having the ambulances run so that you have the air conditioning. And that wasn't normal for us. It wasn't normal for them at that time. And protecting those paramedics so that they can continue to do calls to the people that are getting sick or dying from the heat, I think is the biggest lesson for us, is that it is our paramedic staff first.
1: Brooks Hogia studies climate adaptation and sits on the British Columbia Heat Committee. Staying in British Columbia, we bring you the story of a trailblazer of sorts. Allie Schroeder grew up in BC and works as a wildland firefighter. She also happens to be one of the top women baseball players in Canada, now playing with the Boston Hunters in the Women's Pro Baseball League. But as she has found out, chasing the dual dream of knocking balls out of the park and knocking back wildfires takes some serious coordination. GBH's Esteban Bustillos has our story.
2: Line to short and snagged. And that will do it.
3: Baseball may not be the first sport that comes to mind when people will think of Canada. But Allie Schroeder caught the bug early growing up in British Columbia and never looked back. So, when she first heard whispers of a pro women's league, she had to be part of it.
4: I never thought there would be an opportunity for myself to play professional baseball. In my career, I certainly hoped that I could push it in the right direction, but for there to be the opportunity for me was like, okay, I gotta do everything I can to pursue this dream of mine.
3: Only problem, baseball season falls in the busiest time of year for Schroeder's main job as a wildland firefighter.
4: I would say baseball, honestly, kind of funny, is like a hobby to me, and firefighting is my full-time job.
3: Those are no small words for Schroeder. She was the first woman to ever sign and play in the Canadian Collegiate Baseball Conference. And she's been a member of Canada's national team 9 times. But after growing up in British Columbia, the realities of wildfire and climate change became impossible for Schroeder to ignore.
4: I saw it Around the time that I was graduating high school, escalate very, very fast. Every summer was worse than the one before. You see it impacting your friends, your family, people that you know in very real ways.
3: According to the Canadian Climate Institute, the last three fire seasons have been among the 10 worst on record. 2023 was the single most destructive season to date, with fires consuming 16.5 million hectares of land. Schroeder considered becoming a firefighter in a city, maybe even becoming a cop. But she loves the outdoors and the natural beauty of her home. So, at just 17 years old, she did her first year of firefighting.
4: Yeah, as a 17, 18-year-old, I was very much on active fire lines, seeing wildfires.
3: It helps that firefighting is something of a family business for the Schroeders. Allie's mom, Candy, is a planning officer and logistics chief for the BC Wildfire Service. Basically, she makes sure firefighters have everything they need. She says it wasn't hard to see Allie choose to be a firefighter, but she knows it's hard for her daughter to take time away from one passion to pursue another. In both professions, there's no such thing as work from home.
5: She's a wildland firefighter, so she has a season. So it's really difficult watching as a parent. It's hard watching her have to make that choice.
3: Schroeder, at 24, is already a crew leader back in Canada, and she's a leader in the clubhouse too. Beth Greenwood is a catcher and player coach for the Hunters. She says Schroeder isn't the loudest person in the room, but she's helped to take on responsibilities of leading the team. And having a firefighter on the squad helps put playing a game of failure in perspective.
6: In her profession, if something goes wrong, that could be it, you know? And so I think kind of having that perspective of like, hey, it's, you know, maybe it's frustrating. Maybe you feel like it's the end of the world, but it's not. There's going to be another baseball game. There's going to be another pitch. There's going to be another swing.
3: In a league where just about every player must take a job beyond just baseball to pay the bills, Schroeder is lucky enough to have a profession that she's as passionate about as the game of baseball.
4: For me, I think that if the opportunity came, I would absolutely love to just play baseball. But I think that firefighting fills something in me that I'll always come back to it.
3: One day, baseball will end for Allie Schroeder. But the life of service she feels she was called to will continue once she steps off the mound. For The World, I'm Esteban Bustillos in Boston.
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8: You're listening to North Country Public Radio. If you're someone who enjoys tracking weather, tonight's been a pretty exciting night for that. We've seen showers and thunderstorms, some of them strong to severe, moving through parts of the North Country. A little earlier today, the National Weather Service even had a tornado watch in effect briefly for Saratoga, Washington counties, for the possibility of a tornado. So it's been pretty exciting. Some areas not getting much, but others getting quite a bit. We'll see a continued chance for some showers or thunderstorms this evening. That should start to dry up. So tomorrow we'll see a pretty sunny day, high temperatures in the 70s. And as we look ahead for the weekend, things looking on the dry side, really. Sunshine for Saturday, looks like partly sunny on Sunday. Find weather details at ncpr.org/weather.
9: This is The World. I'm Carolyn Beeler. Limiting immigration is a top priority for Italy's far-right president, Giorgia Meloni, and her policies aimed at deterring migration are showing results. In the first half of this year, sea arrivals in Italy were down by 30% compared to last year. Those policies are also impacting the main immigration office in Rome. DW's correspondent Angelo von Schaik takes us there.
10: Outside this immigration office in Rome, a group tells me they've been waiting since yesterday afternoon, 3 o'clock. They've spent the whole night standing here, and they're not even sure they'll be able to get inside. It's 7 o'clock in the morning in a suburb of Rome, a place that's difficult to reach by public transport. Hundreds of people are gathered at the entrance to the immigration office. There are families with children, pregnant women, and people sitting on small chairs or leaning against the wall.
11: La situazione che guardiamo adesso in quest'ora è una situazione che va avanti da tantissimi anni.
10: This situation has been going on for years, but only now it's receiving more media attention, says Chiara Zanetti, a social worker with Baobab, a Rome-based organization that supports migrants. People have to appear in person at the immigration office to make an appointment for their asylum application or to renew their residence permit. That means they have to wait outside, sometimes for days, before they can get inside, in the cold, the heat, or the rain. One man has even died while standing in line. A passing driver shouts from his car, "Just look at the mess here." Every single day.
12: Da quanto tempo che sei in Italia?
13: Io sono in Italia 2 anni quasi, ancora non hai fatto documento.
12: Perché non sei riuscito a farlo?
10: Yassin tells me he has been camping on the sidewalk outside the immigration office for 6 days. He's been living in Italy for 2 years now and says he's entitled to a residence permit. But he says he still hasn't managed to obtain one because the bureaucracy simply doesn't work. This office is the only place in Rome where people can apply for a residence permit. No more than 50 people are allowed inside each day. According to social worker Chiara Zanetti, this is a deliberate policy of deterrence.
11: Cavalca quella che è la narrazione della migrazione come un problema e quindi si cerca in ogni caso di.
10: It fits the narrative that immigration is nothing but a problem, says Zanetti. But we're talking about people. People who now have to wait years before they can obtain the proper documents. Everything is done to make the process as difficult as possible for them. But this is simply unsustainable. There's a bus arriving, and even more people are getting off to join the queue. The question for the immigration service is whether, in this age of the internet and smartphones, the process couldn't be organized in a simpler, more digital way. But the office did not pick up my many phone calls. Their spokesperson, Paolo Monastro, did speak to our colleagues at the Italian television channel RAI, where he largely placed the blame on politicians.
14: Ma l'evoluzione della normativa ovviamente dipende dagli organi legislativi. Noi
10: we carry out what the legislator asks of us, says Monastro. In addition, we try to manage the situation here as best we can. But we deal with a very large number of people every single day. The new EU migration and asylum pact means that Italy must enforce stricter control of its external borders and must take back migrants who are staying in other EU countries but originally arrived in Italy. In practice, this means that the pressure on Italy's migration system will increase, and Italy will have to screen even more migrants and possibly send them back. But with an immigration system that is already unable to handle the current pressure, it remains to be seen whether this will succeed.
12: Okay, in bocca al lupo.
10: The next group of migrants is now heading towards the entrance of the immigration office, and they hope that today they will be able to get inside. Angelo van Schaik, Rome, Italy.
9: That story comes to us from DW's Inside Europe podcast. Here's one from the Only in France file. The first shop devoted exclusively to artisanal French butter has opened in Paris. I am honestly surprised it's the first. The aptly named Le Butter Shop opened last month not far from the Eiffel Tower. It offers several dozen varieties and flavors from small family producers. Le Butter Shop is the brainchild of 34-year-old Erwan Leo.
15: So I just opened this place for people to really discover what real butter is and all the different tastes you have. So the idea here is before buying the butter, you can taste all of them. I have a tower where all the type of butters, raspberries, strawberry, I mean, the garlic, all spices can be found. You taste it and whatever you like, then you can buy it directly in different formats.
9: Yes, you heard that right. He said tower of butter. Butter is serious business in France. The French consume an average of about 18 pounds of it a year, among the most in the world. If hearing that makes you worry about French arteries, health officials point out that obesity levels in France are well below the average for developed countries. So far, the Butter Boutique has proven popular with locals and tourists, like professional chef Alexander Balaban, who is from Estonia. He says French butters are held in high esteem.
16: I work in Norway, and all they really like salted butter. So, and my friend asked me to bring him some French butter as well. So.
9: Still, owner Erwan Leo admits some of his friends were skeptical of his butter-mongering plans.
15: Everybody around me was telling me, you're crazy, you shouldn't do it, and nobody's going to come. I said, I don't care, I want to do it. So it's not based on numbers, it's based on passion, and this is where we are today.
9: Leo stocks some pretty obscure flavors, including seaweed and chocolate, but he says he's still on the hunt for croissant-flavored butter, which sounds a little redundant to me. Isn't croissant flavor basically butter? But hey, I guess he is the expert.

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3: And just like that, it's the last in our Monday Summer Music Mix series coming up this Monday. 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
4: Hello and welcome to the Global Village. I'm Chris Heim.

In a special edition of Global Village, we pay tribute to one of the greats of Cape Verdean music and one of the greats of world music overall, Cesaria Evora. We will highlight some of her classic recordings, some rare guest appearances that she made, artists who worked with her, and some of the artists that she influenced. We'll get things underway with her classic album, Miss Perfumato, and the song that came to be her signature tune, Sodato.